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0: Come on, guys. I've heard this train going much faster than that. I want to hear this Orange Blossom special really rolling. Let's go!
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Good afternoon, and welcome to 101.5 Radio Adelaide. I'm Christine. I play rockabilly, swing, jump blues, and the occasional dash of romance. And I want to say thank you. Local Noise, 9 till midday every day on Radio Adelaide, between 9 and midday. And lots of local talent, and I've got some for you too. Local talent, also some what you might call Americana. So first I should say the Orange Blossom Special is a song by Annette Funicello. She was a Mouseketeer, Walt Disney's Mouseketeers, many years ago. And it's from her country album from 1984 on Starview Records. So playing some local talent, as I said, and here's one of my very favourite bands here in Adelaide from 2003, Steel and Kisses, The Satellites.

Janis Martin singing Blues Keep Calling. And The Satellites from 2003, lead singer Steve Mitchell, Belinda Hartman, of course, Sweethearts of The Satellites, Steel and Kisses, one of my favourite tunes. Kelly Minhennett for you in just a moment with Heartbeat Beat. I'm Christine. 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

The song is called My Ideal, but it does mention the title of the album, beautiful vinyl from Poké Lafarge called In the Blossom of Their Shade. I just had to have it. And my good friend from Lucky Seven, Rich, actually, we chased him up and had a photo taken when Poké Lafarge was here in Adelaide just last year. My Ideal. All by myself, JJ Fields, sometimes known as Sav for Lots of Glue, and he's in many bands around town, sometimes solo, and there he was, solo. Small Dreams, the album from Kelly Menhennett, one of my favourite artists here in Adelaide, with Heartbeat Beat, my favourite song of hers as well. Dickerson and the Ecophonics for you now, and a little song called Sparkin'.

Lucky Seven. We love them. They'll be at the Naval Club at Port Adelaide on the 29th of May. It's the Gangster Ball with Lucky Seven, not to be missed. But just backing up there, Perdido, arranged by Matt Kaisler from their CD, Hire a Small Plane, Lucky Seven. And Don't Touch, a song by the Honey Badgers, recorded live in Noarlunga here in South Australia. And Dick Dickerson and the Echophonics from America, Sparkin, one of my favourite tunes. And the first CD of Dick Dickerson's that I ever came to own. Wonderful. But yes, I'm just going to tell you a little bit about what's going on around Adelaide. Tomorrow night at the Gov, it's the Blues Jam, the Gumbo Room, of course, 8:30 start with the Custom Lines. And then the Jammers join in after that, so the Custom Lines play for about an hour. Tomorrow night at the Gov. Friday at Bad Dog Bar, that's in Hyde Street in the city here of Adelaide. 8 o'clock start, Going Solo, Jesse Dean Freeman. The Caledone Castaways are coming to town. They're from Victoria, but members of that band are from all over Australia. With the Skeptics and House of Scar at the Dirty Devil's Car Club out at Greenfields with DJ Longy. Starts at 7. That's on the 13th of June, one for your diary. 3rd of July, the Winter Ball at the Gov with Lucky Seven and the Honey Badgers, who I just played. And starting out the evening with Fritz Patrick. He's an amazing young man, musician, wonderful guitarist as well. And a little bit further ahead just for now, 8th of August, Laura Palmer from New York City, I believe, and her Screamin' Rebel Angels are coming to town, and they'll be out at the Dirty Devil's Custom Bar with the Overits and the Sorcerer, who are actually producing vinyl of a lot of covers that they're often asked to play. Something to look forward to there. 8th of August, that one. And speaking of the Sorcerer, here they are. Black Sheep.

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0: The one and only Willie Nelson, 93
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0: old.
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0: And he wants to sing a little bit more, but I'll stop him right there. I did play Black Sheep from The Saucerman as well, but the album from Willie Nelson, My Heroes Have Always Been Cowboys, was from beautiful blue, dark blue, sky blue, with just clouds on the front, always. There's a lot of romance on that particular album. I'm Christine, you're listening to Radio Adelaide, 101.5 FM, digital and online. And I'd just like to tell you all about Subscriber Fest for the month of May here at Radio Adelaide, Australia's very first community radio station. For more than 50 years, we've been doing something that no one else in Adelaide does quite like we do. 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

from Queensland, Coral Lee and the Silver Scream, My Baby's Gonna Come Home, and from Melbourne, singing a Brenda Lee song, Robin and the Rancheros with Rock the Bop, Stop Like Kisses, The Cactus Blossoms, an original song written by Jack Torrey with Paige Burkham, the young fellows singing their songs in the style of the 30s and 40s. And Flat River, Missouri, the one and only Marty Brom with the Cornell Herd Band. 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

Don't You Know, Jesse Dean Freeman and the original Rhythm Aces. Jesse Dean Freeman plays around town solo sometimes, and he's got a new lineup, a trio, as always. Don't You Know? And I think that was an original. Yes, I do believe it is one of his own. No, it's a Ray Charles song. Excuse me. I will leave you with Nick Moss and the Flip Tops and an instrumental called Riding at the Ranch. But please don't go anywhere, because coming up at 1 o'clock, Festival City with Tristan. And he has a most interesting program. Interviews, not sure what he's got for you today, but don't go away. I'm Christine, and it's been my pleasure to be here today on Radio Adelaide, 101.5 FM, digital and online. I've had a lovely time. I hope you have had too. So we're going riding at the ranch.

Start the show off there with the Tullamarines running on empty. You're listening to Festival City here on Radio Adelaide. A big thank you to Christine hanging out before me from midday doing our Launchpad program. So new presenter here to Radio Adelaide, and was an absolute delight hearing some of the music that she chose to play today. But you're here now with Festival City. Tristan, joining you till 3 o'clock today. We've got such a fun show ahead for you. Today's show is about the assumptions we make all the time, about what something is, about someone is, about what we're walking into before we've walked in. And it's something that we don't even notice doing. That is one of the threads running through everything on today's show. What we've got today is a lineup of things that on the surface look like one thing and turn out to be something a lot richer underneath. National Volunteer Week is here. On the surface, volunteering is about people giving their time, the community benefits, and everyone going home with a really positive feeling. And that is very true, but the longer you sit with it, the more interesting it gets, because the people who keep on showing up week after week, shift after shift, will tell you it's not purely selfless, that somewhere along the way, the giving and receiving start to blur, that they've made a friend in a place they never expected to find one. They found connection to a greater community than themselves. Volunteering is the ultimate social network, and we'll be speaking with Beck, a volunteer from Orange Sky, about her experiences volunteering later on in the show. Then we move on to Oz Comic Con happening next weekend at the Adelaide Showgrounds. And look, from the outside, it's easy to see it as spectacle. The costumes, the queues, the merchandise, the signings. But spend any time in that building and you start to understand what it actually is, a community. People who have found each other through a love of something, be it a character, a world, a story, and something that comes back, people that come back every single year because that community is real and it matters to them. It's not nothing, and we'll be hearing more about this event and what to expect in 2026. Holden Street Theatres opens its 2026 season this month with Till the Stars Come Down, a South Australian premiere of Beth Steele's Olivier-nominated play, directed by Nick Fagan and running at the studio from the 26th of May. Picture a family wedding, a day meant for joy and celebration until the cracks begin to show. From what the outside looks like, a day of celebration is hiding an underbelly of sisters clashing, families meddling and emotions simmering between the bunting. Then there is Art. If you've not heard of it, it is a play about three friends and a painting. One of them buys it and the others have opinions on it, and that is the surface of the play. But what the play is really about is what we tolerate in each other, what we've been quietly thinking for those years, and how fragile the whole architecture of long-term friendship is when you start pulling on some of those threads. Richard Roxburgh, Damon Harriman and Toby Schmitz are performing it at Her Majesty's Theatre starting today, and Richard will be joining me on the phone a little later on in the show. Three of the finest actors in the country in a play that looks like a comedy until it doesn't. And finally, there's The Butler Didn't Do It. Tea Tree Players' new production is a murder mystery, which means it is almost by definition a story of assumptions. About the person who looks guilty, the evidence that seems to point one way and the truth that turns out to be somewhere entirely different. Jenkins the butler has half an hour to prove his innocence and find the real culprit. The audience knows the title. Whether everyone believes him is another matter. We're going to be joined by Brian, the director, a little later on in the show to talk through. And it is certainly a very delightful premise for a play. So a jam-packed show, which on the surface sounds like it's going to be fun. But I think there's going to be a lot of meaty, rich conversations that we can dive into as well. Not only that, but I'm going to bring you some of the newest and greatest Australian and local
music for your afternoon till 3 o'clock today. Thank you so much for joining me, and I hope you enjoy the show. We're going to kick off the next little bit with Denny and Hurt People.

0: Bit of local music there for you, Denny and Hurt People. You're listening to Festival City here on Radio Adelaide. Recent data commissioned by the not-for-profit Orange Sky reflects that one in three Australian volunteers continue showing up because of the positive boost to their own mental well-being and the social ties formed each shift. While the intentions of community service remain selfless, these insights suggest many volunteers are also gaining significant benefit, finding that volunteering is a gateway to deep, consistent friendship. For Beck, volunteering with Orange Sky has been a journey of connection, growth, and witnessing the quiet power a simple conversation can have. What started as turning up for a shift has become something much deeper, being part of special moments, one conversation at a time. We're joined on the show now by Rebecca. Thank you for giving up your time today.
1: Pleasure. Thanks for having me.
0: Now, tell us a little bit about Orange Sky, the organisation, and how you got involved with volunteering for them.
1: Okay, Orange Sky is a mobile laundry service. So we have a van with two washing machines and two dryers in it, and we just drive the van to various places that are, you know, set and do laundry for people who otherwise would not be able to access these things or can't afford a laundromat and so on. I first saw it in Darwin, but when I moved down here, I thought, oh, I need to get to know some more people. I used to see lots of people living in their cars and going, oh, I've got to be able to do something. You know, so this was one thing I could do. I mean, I couldn't fix the living in their cars problem, but I could at least make people feel better and have clean clothes.
0: And what really made you take that very first step? I think a lot of people think about volunteering, have a lot of intention of volunteering, but what was it that made you take that first step to sign up with Orange Sky?
1: It was every morning when I went for a walk, seeing more and more people sleeping in their cars, and I just went, okay, you can't stop. You know, this is on your mind. You can't stop thinking about this, but you've got to do something, and that was when I started. Just went, yep, okay, I'll do it. I'll see what it's like.
0: And how was that the kind of initial jump into volunteering? How did you find that transition?
1: So, yeah, the people who I was working with, you know, the rest of the team were really helpful and really welcoming and friendly. So I felt at home pretty much straight away. And the people that I was working with, we call them friends, we were doing washing for, so many of them were just so grateful. And it's such a simple thing. It's like 2 hours on a Friday night. And that's all it takes. And we really did make people's day. So that was great.
0: And tell us a little bit about your friendship and how it formed.
1: With the team members or with our other friends?
0: With both.
1: Okay. So our team has, I don't know, 7 or 8 people in it. And so you meet different people on different shifts, which was lovely. But then we started doing the occasional, you know, like a Christmas dinner or something. And, you know, a lot of the time you've got 2 loads of washing going, you've got 2 loads of drying going. You just have a chat, which was a lovely thing. And we have a lot of regulars on our shift who come and use our laundry service every week, and so you'd get to know people that otherwise you would never get to know, because, you know, they're standing around waiting for their laundry to, well, sitting around because we have chairs, waiting for their laundry to be done, and we are too, so we just sit and have a chat and you get to know them and hear some very different stories to how your own experiences of life are, which was lovely.
0: So it's a really twofold. You've got the practicalness of

0: of doing the laundry, but you're also bringing that social connection at the same time. Why do you think volunteering is such a powerful way to make these kind of connections and friendships?
1: Well, you can never feel bad about yourself if you do something that helps somebody else. Mm. So even on the nights when you don't really feel like going because it's raining and it's freezing or whatever, it's 43 degrees or something, you always come back with a smile on your face. You just have to keep going because it's good, it's fun.
0: And how has volunteering positively impacted other areas of your life?
1: I just feel like I have a better connection in the community, I guess.
0: Hmm.
1: Yeah, and more friends, which I love.
0: What's really lovely is I love when Orange Sky reached out to us. They're positioning volunteering as the ultimate social network. Does that ring true to kind of your experience?
1: It depends. I don't do social media, so that puts me as a little bit antisocial, and I'm not a business person kind of trying to climb the ladder. So it's just friends with people who, you know, you're not likely to meet a psychopath volunteering for Orange Sky. You just always meet nice people because those are the sorts of people who do volunteer. That aspect's always lovely.
0: Yeah, it's one of those things that is a very kind of empathetic thing you and the other volunteers are having to doing. So it's really meeting that kind of like-minded people and people with similar interests as well, kind of connecting together.
1: Absolutely. And just by watching other people, seeing just different ways of approaching people and problems and being able to solve them was fascinating because everyone approaches things differently. But I've learned lots from just watching other people do things.
0: Are there any particular memorable days from your volunteering that serves as a reminder of why you keep volunteering and keep showing up?
1: I think the most memorable one was in the middle of winter last year. It was a freezing night and it wasn't actually raining, but it was pretty windy and really cold. And a guy had come along and he'd been doing it rough. And the mobile shower van was there. We tie in with Puddle Jumpers as well, who are a food hub. So this man had given us all his laundry. He'd got into the shower and had a hot shower and washed his hair. He had warm, dry clothes and a hot meal and some food for the next day. And he was just, you know, life couldn't get better than that for him. And just seeing that, you know, yeah, it doesn't actually take much to improve people's day. That one really, you know, the smile on his face as he came out of that hot shower to warm, dry clothes was just amazing.
0: I think that's been my experience in kind of volunteering and working for a lot of not-for-profits is really it's the simple things that make the most difference. Mm. It's not a huge thing you need to go in and do. It's sometimes just those kind of simple little moments that can make someone's day.
1: Yeah, just a couple of hours out of my day to give someone clean clothes made a world of difference for him. It was wonderful.
0: And have you got any advice for people who have thought about volunteering but don't know where to start?
1: Just jump in. So think about what you might like to do and just give it a try. You're not committed for the rest of your life. You know, no one's going to insist that you, you know, give up your entire life to it. Just give it a go. If you don't like one thing, try something else. So there's lots of different things you can do. We have a lovely group of people who cook the hot meals for our friends, and we have a group of people who deliver all the food, and we have a group of businesses who deliver all their leftover food. You know, so there's all sorts of things that you can do. You can, you know, do Meals on Wheels and take food out to people. There's so many things that you can do. And just think about what you like and the sort of people that you might like to be talking to, just to say hello and have a quick chat, make their day, yeah.
0: What sort of people would you recommend might look into Orange Sky and helping out with that organisation?
1: Oh, we've got such a range. So, there's a number of retirees, but there's a lot of people who are busy working. We've got one member who's just gone off to have a baby or had a baby. We've got people from overseas who are just passing through or who are living here. There's all sorts of people coming through, but they're all nice.
0: I don't think you're going to find a grumpy volunteer out there.
1: Exactly.
0: Too many places.
1: Yeah.
0: Well, thank you so much for joining us on the show today, and thank you for giving up your time to help some of those people that need it out there.
1: Thanks.
0: We've just been speaking to Rebecca, one of the volunteers for Orange Sky, a charity in honour of National Volunteering Week. And if you're interested in volunteering, we spoke on the show last week to the CEO of Volunteering SA and NT, a great organisation where you can go and whatever interests you have, you can find different areas that you can go and spend some time volunteering. And if you've ever been interested in broadcasting, we're always looking out for volunteers here at Radio Adelaide as well. 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

0: Holden Street Theatres is set to open its 2026 season with the South Australian premiere of Till the Stars Come Down, the 2024 Olivier-nominated smash hit play by the award-winning playwright Beth Steele. Directed by director-in-residence Nick Fagan, the production will run for a limited season at the studio from the 26th of May to the 13th of July. We're joined on the phone now by Martha, one of the stars of the show. Welcome to the show, Martha.
1: Oh, thank you very much.
0: Now, tell us a little bit about Till the Stars Come Down. What's the show all about?
1: Well, it's set in the Mid-East or Midlands of England, and in a sort of a mining town which is still suffering, I suppose, from the close of the mines in the 1980s. But we're actually meeting this family on the night of the youngest daughter's wedding. So there's three sisters. The eldest sister is Hazel, who I play. Then there's Maggie and there's Sylvia. And it's Sylvia's wedding and she's marrying a Polish man. So we have a whole, we start off with the first act being the sisters getting ready and our family, you know, all the sorts of buzz, I suppose, of the pre-wedding jitters. And then the next act, we're after the wedding and into the reception. And so the play is this beautiful, frantic, funny drama about the layers, the multiple layers of family, the multiple stresses of, you know, that whole, all the history of family and community and life coming up in that heightened scenario that is, you know, a wedding, which is one of the, you know, most stressful days of the life of this young woman. But it's also the hottest day in the year in England, and we've got all the pressures of that as well, and alcohol and all the other bits and pieces that go with that. So it's quite complex, but it's a big riotous sort of show. It's a massive show. So there's 10 in the ensemble. And there's no real leads, which is fantastic. So you really get all these massive storylines and beautiful character arcs and character stories through it.
0: It sounds like it's a real powder keg, I guess, with all of the little intricacies he kind of placed throughout the show ready to
1: that's a great description. Yeah, absolutely.
0: And something that I think a lot of people can really relate to as well. I think a lot of people have gone through the stresses of a wedding and getting everything together and the different personalities coming out of the woodwork. I think everyone's got a traumatic wedding story.
1: And I think it's also that, you know, the history of families, generations of families. So the brothers that... my father in the play and his brother haven't spoken since my father crossed the picket line in the 1980s when the mines were being shut. You know, there was that whole thing of should miners cross the picket line and go against the unions. So there's all of that history. Then there's the history in the play. My mother has passed away as well. So there's the dynamic of who takes on that matriarchal role. And there's Auntie Sylvia who comes in and, you know, there's always that member of family who just goes too far. Mm. And then the histories of, you know, family dynamics come up as well. And on top of that, the younger sister is marrying a Polish man. And in England, there's a huge issue around, you know, the sort of racial stereotypes of Polish people coming over and stealing jobs and all this kind of stuff. So there's all of that layered in there as well. And then there's histories and affairs and relationships and children, and it's massive. So there's a lot going on. But it's so beautifully written. There's nothing, you don't get confused by it. It's incredibly well written that you can follow the paths of the characters and the storylines that are happening in front of you. But also the studio where it's being played is in the round. So half of the studio is in the round. So you actually get to sit in to the whole mechanism of the play as well. You're in amongst it. You can be in amongst it, or you can sit back on the bleachers and watch for a little bit from afar, so you get all of that reaction. You're right in there, or you can watch.
0: And it's going to be directed by director-in-residence Nick Fagan, who has done some fantastic work. What was his kind of take going into the play and his kind of direction for you as an ensemble?
1: Well, as the artistic director, I invited Nick to come in and be the director in residence. So prior to him, his residency was, we had Peter Gers as the director in residence for 3 years, and he brought a very distinct style and type of show into the theatre. And that's, this is now Nick's turn to do that. So he, when I asked him about becoming director in residence, this was the first play that he brought up to us. And we couldn't get the rights for it because it was still being performed in, at the National and at the theatre, I think it was at the Royal Haymarket in London. And so we couldn't get the rights. And the agent at Origin Theatricals contacted me as soon as the rights became available because she knew that we were interested. And Ashley rang and said, look, the rights are open, go for it. And we actually thought we were going to be the first people in Australia, but a Melbourne company got in on April. They performed theirs in April, so in our South Australian premiere. But Nick has brought in a different vibe than Gers had, in that he's bringing in a sort of ensemble work and larger cast. I mean, Peter still did that as well, so it's hard to differentiate, but they're different styles of theatre. And so Nick has brought in his first year, which is Till the Stars Come Down, then The Sound Inside, and following that, The Weir by Connor McPherson. So very different types of play, more contemporary. And, yeah, so this is the one that he really approached us with, and we fought for the rights, we got them, and now we're going for it. So, yeah, it's a big ask.
0: And what do you hope audiences take away from this one?
1: Well, we wanted to really showcase quite a number of South Australian actors, and I think that's something I really, as Holden Street, we really wanted to push out there, that Holden Street does provide work for a larger number of people, because it was not the Martha Lott show, but it was, you know, I was doing a lot of the leads, which was wonderful and I love, but we also want to make sure that we give other people an opportunity in Holden Street. So there's that. I think there's being able to see the different actors on stage, being able to look at really strong new contemporary work that's coming in across the globe, that we can present that, having a look at how versatile the venue itself is, as showcasing all the creatives. But I think I really would love the audience to have a great night of experiencing really strong storytelling, strong acting, and just a fantastic night out at the theatre, really.
0: And it is the launch of the 2026 season for yep. Holden Street Theatres. What does it kind of set up for the rest of the year?
1: Well, as I said, it sets up ensemble work. It sets up, you know, giving a lot of actors an opportunity. I think it sets up contemporary work. The three works this year that Nick's chosen are more contemporary plays. And I think it sets up audiences to take a bit of a risk. You know, we're very well known during Fringe for theatre, and we're very well known for producing high quality work, and I want to continue that. So I think it sets that up, and we're taking some risks, and as I said, we're making the studio a bit more versatile, sort of taking risks with staging as well. So I suppose it's just broadening the audience would be fantastic too. So if people are used to seeing Holden Street and they love what we do, then bringing people that haven't been there before is really a big goal of ours.
0: And is there anything kind of new and exciting that has come out of the play for Holden Street Theatres, apart from the great ensemble work that you're doing?
1: Well, the relationship with Nick is fantastic. Working with a director that's collaborative as Nick is, and open to ideas, has been great. As I said, this particular play is going to be in the round for half of the studio, and there's a surprise, a technical surprise. In addition to rain in the theatre, there's another surprise. So we're hoping that will be a nice sort of little golden nugget in there. But yeah, I'm not quite sure. I think... oh, goodness, what else is it going to open up for us? Well, hopefully more people will book Holden Street as a venue, because it's also a venue for hire. Mm. And, you know, see that they can put their own shows on there. And we're launching some new initiatives this year, some music-based initiatives and poetry-based initiatives. So there's going to be a lot more available for people to really get involved in the theatre with. But, yeah, I think it would be great if people can look at it and see what they can do with the space as well.
0: Fantastic. And what does the rest of the season look like for Holden Street Theatres?
1: Well, there's, as I said, there's The Sound Inside, which is coming up next, and that's a two-hander. That's with Michelle Nightingale and another actor who is yet to be cast. And then there's The Weir by Connor McPherson, and that has myself, Brant Eustace and Brendan Cooney, I know are booked at the moment, and I'm not sure what the rest of the casting there is. That's up to Nick. And then, of course, we open again during Fringe, and we've got some fantastic hirers coming in with Pitch White Productions and Flinders University Performing Arts, Shane Davidson, Pulteney. We've got the music program coming in and lots of exciting new initiatives being announced in the next couple of weeks.
0: Sounds absolutely incredible, and the start of a very busy seasons from the sounds of it down at Holden Street.
1: Yeah, it is. And you can get tickets through holdenstreettheatres.com, or if you want to speak to someone, you can call 8225 8888, and if we don't answer, we'll call you back.
0: Fantastic. And Till the Stars Come Down, opening on the 26th and running through to the 13th.
1: Fantastic. Thank you so much.
0: No, thank you so much for taking some time to chat to us today.
1: Appreciate it. Thanks, Tristan.
0: We've been talking to Martha there from Holden Street Theatre's their new show, Till the Stars Come Down. Go and check it out. We're going to go to a bit more Australian music for you. Emma Donovan and Freedom Highway.

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2: 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Hope you're having a lovely afternoon. It is coming up to 2 o'clock, Festival City here until 3 o'clock with The Range taking over.

0: Oz Comic Con is Australia's premier pop culture convention, celebrating comics, anime, gaming, movies and TV shows. It's taking place again here in Adelaide on May 30th and 31st at the Adelaide Showgrounds. And joining me on the phone from Oz Comic Con is Pete. Welcome to the show.
1: Thanks for having me.
0: Now, for our audience that might not have gone along to an Oz Comic Con before, what does it look like?
1: Well, it's a place that everybody can come together, no matter what kind of passion you have for anything pop culture, whether it's film, TV, anime, gaming. You can come together with people that love the same things you do and just enjoy your time together, seeing the collectibles, the film and TV guests that are going to be there. Basically, anything you want, you guys can see there.
0: And it is a comic convention. I think one thing with when we look about conventions and fan conventions, a lot of people go immediately to the TVs and the movies. But the great thing about Oz Comic Con is it really celebrates kind of comic books and graphic novels and the authors and artists in that kind of ecosystem.
1: Oh, exactly right. The term Comic Con these days has become a very broad, kind of definition for what it is, because like you said, it covers everything from film and TV, whether it's the latest Marvel movies to but the comics, the graphic novels, manga, if anyone's into like Japanese manga, that's a big part of it these days as well. So yeah, basically anything that you love from that kind of like pop culture-y world, you'll be able to find there.
0: And a big rise in the past 10 years or so has been cosplay as well. I think everyone knew about kind of dressing up, but it's really kind of turned into this really interesting art form. Can you tell us a little bit about the cosplay that's going to be happening at Oz Comic Con?
1: Yeah, I mean, so 50% of our fans will attend the show in cosplay. And that's whether they buy their costume from a Big W or from a store, or they build it themselves. Some of these fans are absolutely, in my opinion, insane, the amount of work and effort and money they put into their costume, because they build it themselves from scratch, whether it's like they craft the armor from foam, or you know, they sew it all themselves, or they get very elaborate with their sewing. We actually have a cosplay ambassador who's from Adelaide, Just See Cosplay. And she hosts all of our cosplay competitions all around Australia, and helps, you know, with the championships that we do, which we actually run a competition with who has the best cosplay for the year every city around Australia. So it happens on the Sunday afternoon. So if you love cosplay, definitely need to stay for that on the Sunday afternoon, because the best cosplayers in Adelaide will be there to showcase what they've got.
0: I think diving into a bit of the behind the scenes as well, having spoken to some cosplayers before, just hearing some of these really elaborate costumes are just going down to Bunnings and picking up a foam mat or something, and just using a bit of heat and a bit of paint and create these really elaborate kind of structures.
1: Yeah, like I said, some people will start building, and it takes a year to build like their props that they have with, whether it's like a foam staff or a gun or whatever it is that comes with their design, whether it's the armor. I remember one year, I don't know if you know the game Overwatch, Reinhardt is a character from Overwatch, massive, you know, this big armor, like German armor kind of thing with this big hammer. I saw someone make that one year, I think it was in Adelaide, once again, many, many years ago, this was like 2017, where they built that. It was like 8 foot tall. You know, it took three people to be able to just strap him into the costume because it was so big. So yeah, like there's some elaborate, I use the word insane, probably a little bit too liberally, because I can't comprehend. I mean, I'm not creative enough to build that myself. Just work out, okay, I see this is my favorite character in a game, this is my favorite character in a movie, and then working out how creative these people are to be able to build what they see on a film or TV or in a comic book and build it in real life. And like I said, they'll go to Bunnings, Spotlight, you name the store. If they can find it, they'll work their way how to make it.
0: And of course, no convention is the same without the guests and appearances. What are some of your the guest appearances that are exciting you about the Adelaide show?
1: There's quite a few. We have a few voice actors from Has Been Hotel, Hell of a Boss, coming along. Look, the guests that are coming are just one part of the show, all in all, but they are bringing the fans. Adelaide in particular is going to be really, really exciting to see some of them. Off the top of my head, and forgive me, just double-checking which ones I'm most excited about, because there's so many. I know we've got Melbourne the weekend after as well.
0: Yeah, busy, busy.
1: Yeah, that's right, that's right. Keeps us very busy. Like Barrett Wilbert Weed is one of the ones that are coming along. She's a voice actor for like A Hell of a Boss, but she's also... It's all of our music theatre groupies. Mm. She was like she's in the music theatre. She did the Heathers musical. Bitsy Tulock is another one that's coming to the show. Who was, if you've recently watched the Superman and Lois TV series that was on not that long ago? It was on TV. She plays Lois Lane, so she's the latest Lois Lane, which everyone's excited about. Georgina Lee is another one of the A Hell of a Boss voice actors, which is super excited for as well. So there's quite a few.
0: And what is someone kind of getting this together? What is the things that excite you most about the Oz Comic Con and gets you excited about the event starting?
1: There's two elements to that. You know, obviously working on this event for a year, because we've put it together for 12 months. When we put together the floor plan and then see it all come together is always exciting from a personal perspective. But look, for me, also from a personal perspective and as a fan, going back a little bit to the cosplay, seeing how creative people are with their cosplay and being able to, like, you know, just see the joy in the fans that are there, because there's so much fun. There's so much to do. You know, workshops that are going to be there, panels, And the repetitive music. We have a Just Dance Day. So if you know the game Just Dance, we have it playing where people can get up there in their cosplay, dancing along on the stage, and you're hearing the music going. It's just, yeah, there's something for everybody to do there.
0: So it certainly sounds like a fun, loud, crazy environment. Can you talk to the community aspect of Oz Comic Con? I think it's one of those really lovely things where so many people are fans of these movies and mangas and TV shows and video games. So this is a chance for them to come together and share their interests with like-minded people.
1: Oh, exactly. Yeah, I mean, at the core for these events, I mean, they are community events where, like you said, that fans can come together with like-minded people, people interested in the same thing. If you don't have any friends, it's a place you can actually meet people face-to-face and become friends with them. We have different areas in the show where there's a community area where you can sit down. We do a thing called speed friending. It's like a bit of a play on speed dating where you can sit down and meet someone that you've never met before. You can, where it's simple as, like, you can braid, like, friendship bracelets in the community areas. There's a comics lounge where you can actually sit down on some beanbags and just read a comic book. Where we also have, like, free play tabletop games where if you've never played a role-playing game before, like a Dungeons & Dragons, you can sit down and learn how to do that with people you've never met before and become friends that way. And if there's any period or any point in time where the lights and the noise gets too much for you, we've actually partnered with a great partner called Headspace, which, you know, they've got a quiet room set up where you can go in there and get away from the noise just to kind of reset a little bit before you go back out there as well.
0: So it really sounds like no matter your interest or ability or your background, there's kind of a place and a panel and something for you to go and enjoy.
1: Exactly, exactly right. There's no matter what your interests are, whether it's gaming, comics, movies, film and TV, there is something there for you to sit down and play the latest video games with our partners, the Australian Esports League, all the way to... like you said, you just sit down and listen to the panel, or go and get your photograph and autograph with one of the guests that are there, or just meet the cosplayers. We have the cosplay area set up where you can actually meet some of our cosplay guests, get photos with them. We have a photo wall set up where if you're in cosplay, you can kind of pose in front of like one of the landscapes we have in the background there to get some really stylized photos as well.
0: Sounds fantastic. And just remind us when the convention is on.
1: It's the 30th and the 31st of May, at the Adelaide Showgrounds.
0: And where can people find out more information?
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0: Fantastic. Well, all the best getting it together, doing Adelaide one weekend, Melbourne the next. I'm sure there's a lot to do in preparation.
1: There is, and I appreciate your time.
0: No, thank you very much. We've just been speaking with Pete there from Expertise Events, putting on Oz Comic Con happening at the Adelaide Showgrounds this May 30 and 31st. Going to go to a bit more music now. Going to go to Laura Adeline and Acquainted.

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You're listening to Radio Adelaide 101.5 FM online and digital. Tristan with you here until 3 o'clock today. Thank you so much for joining me. Hope you are having a lovely afternoon. And it is Subscriber Fest here at Radio Adelaide for the month of May, a very important time for Radio Adelaide. We are a not-for-profit organisation and reliant on our fantastic supporters. Are you a long-term listener to Radio Adelaide and only recently discovered your community station? Either way, I'm sure you already know the difference in what Radio Adelaide sounds like. 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

0: Resubscribed or signed up to be a subscriber for the first time. We've had Claude sign up. 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When one friend buys a ridiculously expensive painting, the others don't question his taste, they question everything. Egos flare, old wounds resurface, and a decades-long friendship begins to fracture. Richard Roxburgh, Damon Herriman, and Toby Schmitz star together in this internationally award-winning play, Art, which is opening at Her Majesty's Theatre. To tell us all about the show, I'm now joined on the phone by Richard. Welcome.
1: Hey, Tristan, how are you doing?
0: Not too bad. How have you been?
1: Very, very good. This play is really gratifying to do.
0: Now, tell us a little bit about Art for those of our audience that might not be aware of the play.
1: It's a very, very, very funny work, which is a part of why it's so gratifying, because it's an extraordinary thing to hear that kind of laughter in a theatre again. I think it's been a really long time since, certainly since I've had that kind of response. But it's also a really beautiful work. There's a lot of substance to it, so it's not just one thing. It's 90 minutes, no interval. There's just no excuse to not go and see it, really.
0: And there seems to be a real push of content creep at the moment with a lot of our films and theatre going for hours and hours at a time. Something like a 90-minute funny play it seems to be a bit of a rarity nowadays.
1: Yeah, it's a bit of a mystery to me because I feel like it's giving people what they kind of want. There's certainly a sense from our audiences of surprised appreciation at the fact that they have just sat and laughed their heads off for that amount of time. And I feel like perhaps they've been told to go and see comedies in the past kind of decade or so that perhaps aren't quite as funny as comedies used to be. So this play was written in the 1990s by a French woman in her 30s, and it's a kind of complete satirical evisceration of three middle-aged men. And it is just so bloody funny. The writing is so skilled. It's so highly skilled, and it's really beautiful. And it's about a really simple thing, as you pointed out. It's about one friend buys a painting that's completely white and pays an extortionate amount of money for it. And it's about how the responses in the friendship group to that are so extreme that it completely destroys the friendship. There's not. I mean, given what's happened to our kind of public discourse since COVID times, the play feels more relevant now than it ever was, if you like. So there's also that, I think.
0: I was going to say, it is a play that is written in, I think it was 1994. Time has given to the play? Is there a different view 30 years on?
1: Totally. I think what's happened in the interim is social media, is the kind of polarisation of argument, the fact that we can no longer have sensible discourse. It's about people digging into silos, and that's what you see in this play. It's about people who can't find common ground. But it's done in the most hilarious and really richly rewarding way. And you see the kind of hidden cost of it as well, as the friendship kind of disintegrates before your very eyes.
0: And it seems very prophetic at the same time, because I think a lot of us would have had very similar conversations. I'm reminded about the artwork of the banana that is just taped to a wall.
1: Totally. Yeah, totally. People have always kind of scratched their heads in complete confusion at

0: at the world of contemporary postmodern art, and this is certainly a part of it. But in the end, what you kind of sneakily realise about this play is they're arguing over a white rectangle. So it's kind of nothing that they're arguing about, and in a way that's really deliberate. What she's saying is, it's not about that. It's about these humans not being able to find common ground, and that's bloody funny.
1: And you're performing here alongside Darren Herriman and Toby Schmitz. How have you found the three of you when you get together?
0: Well, we're friends in life, so that makes a huge difference, because they both variously drive me insane, but, you know, we love each other. And so we can be really frank with each other all the time. There's no kind of hidden ego stuff. There's no problems about, you know, any of that. And because you can sort of give each other notes and speak freely, it's a really unusual situation to be doing a play with two friends in life, that you have that level of, there are no guardrails, you know, you can be absolutely, completely honest with each other. And it's fun, you know, we make each other laugh. So that's really beautiful and rare too. And I think you can tell the dynamic that you get on stage in this production, that we are, you can read that there's friendship there, I think.
1: I imagine it elevates the text as well, having that kind of common ground to build upon.
0: Well, there's a natural playfulness there, because, you know, the great thing about doing a play, if it's really, really well written, which this one is that you can play every night. There's kind of amplitude in the work, in the text, to kind of chuck it around a bit, to say things in a different way, to throw things out in a completely different tempo or mood each night. And, you know, that challenges the person who's receiving it then. And so it shapeshifts every night. And also audiences change. Like the audience is the fourth character in the piece, if you like. So whatever they bring in changes the work as well, to a kind of amazing. It's really, you know, it's electrifying. And there's nothing else like it. There really isn't. It's what makes live theatre still so, so special, so unique and kind of electric.
1: Now, you've been performing this in Melbourne currently. How have audiences been responding to the play?
0: They love it. They love the thing. I think they just really, people are really happy to see something that puts, that sends them out on such a high. You know, people take quite unusual things from it as well. There was an old lady who could, you know, there's always people at the stage door afterwards. And there was an old lady who was there who found it kind of really profoundly moving, because there was a certain part of it that really reminded her of her husband who died shortly before. So people, you know, people in the audience, everybody has their own particular journey with the thing. But overall, I think people are just so happy to be sent out on such a high from having seen such a wonderful and hilarious work. To hear that amount of humanity just roaring with laughter as one, that's a really special thing, Tristan. And, you know, at this time when we are so kind of siloed and so set apart by everything, to hear, there's something that can bring everybody together and can join us, whatever your beliefs, wherever you came from, whatever your politics, you will unite in finding the stupidity of these three men hilarious.
1: And you, is that what you get as a performer? You're known for a lot of very serious roles, but getting to jump into such a sharp comedy, is that refreshing for you?
0: I love it. I mean, I think, you know, the world of bittersweet is my happy place. It's my happiest place. Mm. I find kind of, you know, comedy, but with substance. Yeah. That's where I'm at my most joyful, because I guess I think it's the most kind of akin to what the human experience is. Hmm. It's something that kind of Chekhov was able to render in all of his works so beautifully. The kind of just to be able to sit and laugh at the ridiculous folly of this endeavor that we call human life is a really special, wonderful place, and that's contained. That's what art is.
1: Love
0: that's
1: it.
0: That's what this play is.
1: Are you excited to bring the work to Adelaide?
0: You know, we were talking the other night because Damon Harriman is from Adelaide originally. And he's obviously very excited to play there. I've got family there. I'm excited, but we're all also incredibly excited to play this in a 1,600 seat theatre, which Majesty's is, because we haven't done that. And to hear the kind of laughter, the scale of laughter in a 900 or 1,000 seat theatre, which is what we've been doing in Sydney, Brisbane, and Melbourne, is astonishing. You know, it's so wonderful. So to hear, you know, to hear what's going to happen in a 1,600 seat theatre will be really special for us.
1: And it is such a beautiful venue. They renovated a few years ago, and going there, they've really done it up quite nicely.
0: Yeah, we can't wait. I've never had a successful opening night in Adelaide, so this is a first as well. The last time I was there was 30 years ago doing Hamlet, which had toured there, which was a really beautiful production by Neil Armfield. Opening night in Adelaide, I turned around to stab Polonius and tore my anterior cruciate ligament and fell over stand up. So it would be also great to get through an opening night there. I'm touching wood as I speak.
1: Well, hopefully you can. So when will you be performing here?
0: We open, I want to say, next Wednesday night.
1: I believe it's the 20th to the 24th.
0: There you go.
1: Fantastic. What do you hope audiences will take away with them from this performance? And what will you personally take away from this character?
0: Well, I think, you know, it's a kind of uniquely beautiful theatre experience because you can hear sometimes that, you know, I think people just not used to laughing out loud a lot in the theatre anymore. So there's a kind of natural reluctance at first. You can hear a sort of the odd kind of chuckle here and there. And gradually they warm up because of the skill of the writing. And my fellow performers are such masters. You know, Damon and Toby, they're just so brilliant and hilarious. And by the end, you hear this kind of unbridled response where people have completely let go of their inhibitions as an audience. And so I'm hoping that we find that in Adelaide and that people do go out on a high.
1: Well, all the best with art. It is opening at Her Majesty's Theatre, and hope for a successful opening show for you, Richard, and for the whole season.
0: Thanks, Tristan.
1: We're going to go to a bit more Australian music now. We're going to go to Estée and Brand New.

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1: Hi, I'm John Prisabilla, and I was the first volunteer at what was then Radio 5UV in 1972. 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
0: 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Just gone past 2:30. We've got the range coming up at 3 o'clock, but just 30 more minutes of arts, culture and events happening in and around Adelaide.

0: You are listening to Festival City here on Radio Adelaide. And when it comes to solving murder mysteries, it's always the one you least expect, with the world's greatest mystery author coming to cover the Covington household. Things don't look great for Jenkins the butler when there is a murder and the evidence is stacked against him. Jenkins didn't do it and now has half an hour to figure out who the real murderer is. This is the premise of The Butler Didn't Do It, the new production from Tea Tree Players, and we're joined in the studio now by the director of the show, Brian. Welcome to Festival City.
1: Hi, Tristram. Thanks for having me.
0: Now, tell us a little bit about The Butler Didn't Do It.
1: It's The Butler Did
0: The Butler Did Do It.
1: No, The Butler Did It is the title.
0: Yes.
1: But The Butler Doesn't Do It. No. we can say that. You've almost summed it up fairly well, but because they think the butler has done it, Jenkins, he spends all of Act Two tied to a chair. So it's, in a way, it's easy for the actor because he's only got one bit of blocking, but it's also very hard because he's got to do monologues and talk and really can't move. So, yes, when you want to move something, and you can't, it's very difficult. But he does sort it out, but I'm going to leave it there.
0: Certainly sounds like a fun premise as a director to put a show like this together.
1: Yes, it is. And I must admit, I love murder mysteries and I love comedies, and to meld the two together. But I must admit to a little bit of plagiarism after seeing Cluedo. Mm. Which was absolutely fantastic.
0: Yes, yes, yes.
1: And there's some things they did in that I've sort of tweaked and put into the Butler Did It as well. Not many.
0: Using it as inspiration.
1: Yeah, it was. It was inspiration, and I thought, oh yes, must do that. Would have loved their set too. Our set designers saw the show as well and went, oh, wow, I wish, but being a small theatre, you can't do what they.
0: Well, sometimes the fun of community theatre and community groups is seeing those kind of bigger productions and going, well, how can we do that?
1: Improvising,
0: and find
1: the
0: challenge, and I like to call it MacGyvering. Kind of MacGyver.
1: Oh, that's good. I like that.
0: Solution.
1: Yes, I like that. Yeah, I'd never thought of that.
0: Yeah, a lot of MacGyvering going on here.
1: Yeah, for sure.
0: Now, murder mystery seems to be kind of back in the public consciousness. You've got things like the Knives Out films have come back in a big way. I just saw The Sheep Detectives, which is like a family.
1: Oh yes, I'd love to
0: murder
1: see that.
0: Mystery that was fantastic. What is it about the murder mystery that excites audiences, do you think?
1: I think it says, well, it's funny you should say that, because we've also had a resurgence in what they now call cozy murder mysteries, and the English are very good at that. I think it's just because I grew up with Agatha Christie, as a lot of people my age did, and it's the fun of trying to work it out yourself, I think, is one of the main issues, and also the many varied characters that you get. And I didn't know till the year before last, I saw a Fringe show with an expert on murder mysteries, and it was fascinating. And there are actually rules to murder mysteries, and Agatha Christie broke at least two of them, and they were written in her time, but she broke, and I guess she could because she was her, it's fascinating to know that there are actually rules and what you can do and can't do. And I think for modern audiences, what has sort of, and as you said, Knives Out did it for films, I think. That trilogy, when that first came out, there hadn't been much up till then for a long while. And the other show that I think started it all together was Midsummer Murders. Mm. You know, and just the fact that you can get so many murders in an English village. I think that brought it back to TV and even a resurgence in books because they were based on books originally and people just... it's just entertaining. You don't have to think about them apart from if you want to try and work it out. you don't have to think about anything. I mean, Richard Roxburgh was saying, I was listening out in the studio, and it's a great honour to be following him, I must admit. But he was saying the same thing about people going out of the theatre afterwards and laughing and having a good time. And Murder Mysteries in whatever form, book form or whatever, do just that. You don't necessarily laugh, and unless it's like this one, hopefully you do laugh, but you just come out entertained. Yeah, and I think that's what we're wanting nowadays, especially after COVID and everything that's going on in the world. And we just want to be entertained and not have to worry about things for a couple of hours and however long it takes you to read books. And there's a huge resurgence in the mystery novel now, because I'm on Kindle, and I get all these people who are writing books for the first time, and they're all doing cozy mysteries. Some are okay, some are really good, and I think that's what it is.
0: I think that you raise an interesting point, that I think there's something to a murder mystery kind of wraps everything up in a nice little bow. You have a complete story at the end of it. It is done. You've seen the kind of narrative through to an ending point, where so much of kind of what we consume nowadays is things that are left hanging on a cliffhanger, or wait for the next season.
1: We might have a sequel.
0: Often they'll leave on a cliffhanger and then they'll cancel the TV show or something. Yes. And you don't get the satisfaction of
1: happening
0: completing
1: a lot.
0: That story.
1: That's right. Whereas these are all, as you said, nice and complete, and you're satisfied. Unless sometimes, and they cheat sometimes, they bring characters back or they do leave a slight cliffhanger, but they've solved the murder. But then, have they? but the main murder has been solved,
0: I think the great thing about murder mysteries as well is quite often it deals a little bit in stereotype, in cliches with characters. Is it a lot of fun for the performers to kind of embody these characters? We've got, this is all about a butler, and you just say the word butler and you instantly come with connotations in your head.
1: You're right, it's stereotype, but it's also it's another world. You transport yourself into a world you normally wouldn't go into, especially with English murder mysteries or cozy mysteries, where they're usually in big manors and the upper class, the country. I mean, this takes place in a manor, but the manor's... The manor's falling apart a little bit, but they're not as rich as they'd like to be. It takes you to a world that you wouldn't necessarily, live in. And as you said, you hear the word butler and you go, oh, okay, a murder's going to happen. Whether he did it or didn't do it, a murder's going to happen.
0: And how has the cast found the play and putting it all together?
1: Oh, the cast love it. And it's a terrific cast. They all get on, I get on with them, and that it's actually one big happy family. They have fun with it. Especially Adrian, who plays Jenkins, has to have a little bit of fun. I give him some leeway, because when you're tied to a chair for 90% of the show, you need to have a bit of fun with it, and he does. And I've I'm just trying to think. I've worked with Yeah, I've worked with... Oh, no, there's one that I haven't worked with before, but all the others... I'd tell a lie, sorry. I did a pantomime with her last year. So I've worked with them all, and some of them I've directed before. So, and they all know one another. That's the great thing about Tea Tree Players, is they are actually a family, but without being cliquey. So they'll welcome new members, and those new members will feel not new. You know, they'll feel like they've been there for ages, even with one rehearsal. But these guys have been, and we've got some. We've got at least three of the actors have. Have grown up with their junior group and then their youth group, and now they're doing what we call, well, I don't like the term, but they call them the adult shows. that seems to suggest something, and it's not. It's nothing like that at all. And they want to do, you know, that they want to be. We've got one young man who was in the pantomime who he's just turned 17. He can't wait till he's 18 onwards and get to do the adult shows or the proper shows, I call them. So, but yeah, this group, they've all done shows there, and as I said, they're just loving it. They're having a ball.
0: And I think that's the thing with community theatre is when you kind of talk about it, I think a lot of people focus on the theatre aspect, but probably the more important thing is that first word, community.
1: Yeah.
0: And it's something we kind of touched on. We spoke about the National Volunteers Week earlier in the show. A lot of the time, it is the task that you're doing and what you're getting into is still a very important thing, but it is that community aspect and the social aspect that really keeps people coming back again and again and again. It sounds like it's the same for Tea Tree Players. Theatre is one thing, but it is the community.
1: Yes, that keeps and funny you should bring up the social part of it. They've just started a social side of it. So when they're not rehearsing and that, which is just about all the time, but they've had a film night, they've actually done play readings, and they started off, in fact it was one of their members who's in my show, Damon, started the whole ball rolling, and the committee's behind it all the time. And yes, we have front of house people who don't do any acting, but they put themselves forward to do front of house. We've got one of the members is the cleaner. She cleans and she's actually in The Butler Did It. One lady is the caterer, and she's in The Butler Did It too. She makes sure that they've got the drinks and everything. So yeah, it really is a community, and that's why they do their pantomimes, and they open it up to anybody. You don't have to have experience. They have kids on stage, they have the parents of the kids. We had, when we did Alice in Wonderland last year, we had about three or four ladies who brought their children and grandchildren to them and thought, I'd like to try this, and they had a ball, you know, and we treat them like they've had experience all the time, and you know, I said to them a couple of times, because they were saying, "Oh, we're nervous for opening night." After opening night, I said, "How do you feel?" "Oh, that was great. That was," and we'd been telling them that they'd have a real adrenaline rush, and I guess we are doing something really good for the community, and. Up there, Tea Tree Players, you do have a community that's into theatre, because there's a lot of migrants from England. It's one of the places they went to when back in the 60s and that, when they were arriving. You still get a lot of the influence. So they all remember pantomimes, but they remember... Well, we do things like murder mysteries and farces and comedies. We don't do anything too heavy because they don't want that.
0: Yeah.
1: They know what they want, and so we give it to them. Again, there's that community feel. We have people that book for the whole year without knowing what's going on.
0: Mm.
1: They don't care. It's a night out for them all, and they've got to know us. And in fact, we have an announcement at the beginning of the show that says, if you would like to hang around afterwards for a drink and that, you can get to meet the cast. And they do, and they start to know us, you know. So, yeah.
0: No, it sounds like a really lovely, community atmosphere, not just for the players, but the audience as well.
1: Yeah, it is. The Tea Tree Players Theatre is sort of known as the nicest little theatre in Adelaide, and it is, you know. And people that go there for the first time as an audience say, oh, we're coming back, you know, and they fall in love with the theatre as well as what they're seeing. So, yeah.
0: No, that's fantastic. So where can people find out a bit more information about Tea Tree Players and The Butler Did It?
1: Okay. You don't have a... Do you have a poster?
0: No, we don't have a poster.
1: Damn. I was going to bring one. I thought, well, the best thing is to go on, I guess, Facebook. They've got a Facebook page, which is very good. You can also look up their site on the web. Just put in Tea Tree Players, and you can put it in as three separate words. Yeah, you'll get all the... You'll be able to book shows through the net and also through the Facebook. They'll give you the booking site.
0: Yeah.
1: And you can go straight onto that. They have a booking number, but that's on the Facebook. But I can't remember off my head, but... They man that every Tuesday and Thursday between 9 and 1, but it doesn't matter. You can ring any time and leave a message and they will get back to you. All the information will be at your fingertips if you do that.
0: Fantastic. And The Butler Did It. It looks like the performance is starting next Wednesday, the 27th.
1: Yes.
0: Going through to the 6th of June.
1: That's right.
0: Everyone ready for opening night?
1: Just about. Just about. The big test is on Sunday. We do two rehearsals on Sunday, and that will be the big test with makeup and costume and everything.
0: Fantastic. Well, thank you so much for joining the show.
1: Thank you for asking us.
0: And all the best with The Butler Did It.
1: Yes, that's it.
0: We're going to go to a bit more music now, some new Australian music for you. Going to go to Mulberry, Body Type with Mulberry.

Body Type there with Mulberry. The Range coming up at 3 o'clock, but that is all out of time for Festival City this week. You'll look at the arts, culture and events happening around Adelaide. Big thank you to all of my guests on the show today. We spoke to Rebecca from Orange Sky about the social benefits of volunteering, and definitely check out Orange Sky and the volunteering SANNT for volunteering opportunities. You also can volunteer here at Radio Adelaide by heading to our website, radioadelaide.org.au. We also spoke to Martha from Holden Street Theatres about their new show, Till the Stars Come Down. It is launching their 2026 season, so head along to check that one out. It is going to be at the studio from the 26th of May to the 13th of June. And Oz Comic Con. Big thank you to Pete from Oz Comic Con talking to us about what is happening at the event and the amazing community that is formed around Oz Comic Con that is happening on May 30th and 31st at the Adelaide Showgrounds. We also spoke to Richard Rockler. Big thank you to Richard for joining us on the show today. An absolute delight to talk to. Talking about art, the play, it is opening at Her Majesty's Theatre today. There's only a couple of performances. They're only here for 4 days, I believe. So jump on that one. It looks like a stupendous play. And the team there look like they're having an absolutely wonderful time bringing this one to Adelaide. A big thank you to Brian from Tea Tree Players as well. They are going to be performing The Butler Did It. Sounds like an absolute fun night out. They're performing that from the 27th of May through to the 6th of June. So head along to teatreeplayers.com for all the information on that one. I'll be back next week with lots more chats about the arts, culture and events happening around Adelaide. And I've got one last song, a new Australian song to take us out. We're going to go to Loose Content and No One Left to Call.

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move out of the dark chamber of horrors into the light, to find a way by which the minds of men, the hopes of men, the souls of men everywhere can move forward toward peace and happiness and well-being. In this quest, I know that we must not lack patience. I know that in a world divided, such as ours today, salvation cannot be attained by one dramatic act.

0: 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That was The Range. Coming up next, interview. 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This is Interview. I'm Eleonora. It is 4:31 here on Wednesday, May the 20th. And we are live here. Hello, good to see you. It's okay, our guests have just walked into the studio. This is the beauty of live radio here.
1: That's what makes it exciting.
0: Exactly. You're going to have to wait just a little bit longer to find out who's here talking, the voice. 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Not South Australia's, Australia's. And it's South Australia's only radio station with an educational broadcasting licence. 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Perhaps you'd like to participate, because communication makes a difference. 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
0: 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This is Interview. I'm Eleonora, and welcome to this segment. And welcome to Mr. Steve Georgianis, Federal Member for Adelaide. Welcome, Steve.
6: Hi, Eleonora, and hello to all your wonderful listeners. And what a great pleasure it is to be here with you at Radio Adelaide.
0: Well, thank you for making it here, yes. And I think of it as like they're our listeners, really.
6: Yes, it's... Yeah, it's a great community radio station, and it's all about community. That's what it's all about. And I know the wonderful work. I'm a bit familiar with the work that you do here and everyone here at the station, and it's great from training people right through to entertaining people and everything in between.
0: Absolutely. It's about arts, music and ideas. Yep. And I will just say quickly, in case, you know, somebody's getting the wrong idea here, we're not affiliated with any political party of any sort. So, yes, everybody's welcome to come and have a chat. And I just say that because that's part of the community broadcasting guidelines, really, that's in legislation. Yep. So, yes, I thought I'd better just say that. And at the end of the day, Steve, when you're talking on other media platforms, you're there sort of for a purpose to, you know, people want specific information from you, or you're there to represent the party. So, in a way, this is an opportunity for you to be a local person and having a chat in your own right.
6: And that's what it's all about. Being a member of parliament is being one of the most important things, is being connected to your community. And, you know, a lot of, I'd say 70% of the stuff that I do in my work is not political work. It's actually community work, trying to help people navigate complicated, you know, Centrelink issues, migration issues, everything from, you know, student HECs and taxation issues that people are disputing. Once they've reached their tether and they've gone through the whole system and the ringer, the last port of call is usually the politician to see if we can help them. And sometimes we get a win, and that's great. And sometimes we don't. And we always try, no matter who comes to our office and seeks assistance or help. So we are connected to the community, and we're part of the community. And that's my number one role, to assist the community.
0: I guess at the end of the day, you need to stick to what's already there in legislation and written up in policy. So in some ways, it's about sticking to those guidelines and helping people navigate that.
6: Correct.
0: You can't necessarily change
6: correct.
0: on the go. So before you entered politics, did you imagine it would be very community orientated or something completely different?
6: A little bit. I never expected to be a politician right through. I never, ever sort of planned to be a member of parliament. It just happened. And it happened in a way where it became an extension of what I was already doing. I was first elected in 2004. And prior to that, I did a whole range of odd jobs, everything from driving taxis, full-time working in factories, a whole range of things. But I was always involved in my community. Always. I was always just felt that it was part of everyday life to be involved with my kids then, what was called a kindergarten, now their child educational centres. Everything from being on the committee, being on the local football club committee, social clubs, neighbourhood watch. And I would just immerse myself. For some reason, I felt that it was our duty to be involved in our community. If we want a better community to live in, if you want a better neighbourhood, or if you want a better environment around you, well, then you have to be involved. And so this just became an extension of it, sort of accidentally in a way. I was never planning it, but got so involved. Started off by lobbying a particular politician about a particular issue that we had back then, and going back to my kids' childcare centre, there was a government community-run one that was going to shut down, and all the parents got together. We were pretty upset about it, and we managed to get petitions and et cetera, and save the centre, and then we had to lobby the local politician who happened to be my former high school teacher, Mr. John Traynor, who was also Speaker of the House of Assembly here in South Australia. So he actually, after all of this, and he came on side and supported us, and we finally saved the what was called the Karouta Park Kindergarten in those days, and got me involved in politics. But I never became a member of the political party, the Australian Labor Party, with the thought of becoming a member of parliament. I just used it again as an extension of another community group that I could have access to people that were making decisions to help the community groups that I was already involved with. So that might give you an idea of the jigsaw and how I got involved.
0: So you were there as, I guess you could say, a private citizen who was lobbying the government and pre-lobbying the government to try to find a solution for your local community.
6: For different things that we were, whether it be Neighbourhood Watch, our local football club that I was involved with, a multicultural group that I was involved with,
0: And then something that was affecting your children.
6: I eventually got offered a job working for Senator Nick Baulkes, who was then the Minister for Immigration in the Hawke Keating government, basically working in the electorate office, looking after, again, constituents, the community. And gradually that's how I got involved. Then a seat of Hindmarsh came up. I nominated for it, didn't win it the first time, ran again the second time, won it the third time. I'm a rarity. Not many people have three goes at it. I feel like the Rocky Balboa, where there was Series 1, Series 2, Series 3, and I just didn't give up. And
0: should we have some Eye of the Tiger playing in the background?
6: And ended up winning it in the end, and here I am today. So it was sort of, I suppose, meant to be, or just one of those things where you get so immersed in something that it has an outcome that you never expected.
0: It's sort of, to me anyway, it seems like that's hope, not to give up.
6: Yeah, exactly. And that's been my mantra ever since. Never give up, yeah. It's like chipping away at a wall, and you chip and chip and chip. Nothing's appearing, nothing's happening. All of a sudden a tiny little crack may appear, and then it just gushes open, and that's when you get your wins and feel really good about achieving something for the community. And I always say this to people who approach me to make changes. So we'll start working on it, we'll chip away at it bit by bit. Sometimes it takes longer than you think, but that's what... And I think it's a lesson for everything in life. Think of all the people that nearly achieved what they were out to achieve but gave up perhaps a few centimetres before that achievement. You just got to keep on going, and that's the way I treat my work as well.
0: And that's where people can make a difference as well. If there's rallying around.
6: So. I hope I'm making a difference.
0: Well, I guess with that analogy, if you're on the end of a finish line of a long race, and if someone comes and helps to pick you up and go, you can do it. Like you're so close to the end, or to the start of the next chapter. Keep going. And that's maybe the community. I'm wondering during those 3 times until you got your win.
6: Yeah.
0: What was the motivation that kept you going until then?
6: The motivation was, number one, you have to enjoy what you're doing. Number two, I knew that if I achieved this, it would ensure that I'll be able to deliver things for the community. Things that I had been working on with the community in the western suburbs, in my electorate, in the inner west, inner city suburbs, for a long time. And, you know, everything from we had an issue with airport noise, for example, is one of them, where I was chair of the Adelaide Airport Action Group, which was basically residents that looked at the environmental issues of the airport and the aeroplanes that fly constantly over our homes. And we finally got insulation for some of those homes, noise insulation, a consultative committee set up where we would meet on a regular basis with the airport authorities to discuss issues that neighbourhoods around the airport were having and to achieve outcomes. And that consultative committee is still going. And in fact, there is a meeting this Thursday, where it's been going for 15 odd years, and it's a great achievement, I think, on behalf of the community. Not my win, it was the community that lobbied for it, and they now have it, and there's representatives on that consultative committee with government people, with the airport authorities, with airlines, the whole lot. And if there's a problem, it's raised at this group, and we'll work through it and try and solve the problem. But that's just one example.
0: How did you start these groups? Was there something already there, skeleton, that you were able to join with some of the groups, or was there any that you started from scratch?
6: Adelaide Airport Action Group, we pretty well started from scratch. There was a lot of unhappiness about aircraft noise. Now, you may think, come on, Steve, we're in the 21st century, we live in a modern world, people fly everywhere. Yeah, that's great. That's great. But we are one of the only cities in the world that has an airport 6 kilometres from the CBD in a residential area. If you look around the world, most international airports are outside of the, very far away from the CBD. So the price you have to pay for having an airport in the CBD is to balance it out with the environment and with the community. So it was started up from scratch, really. There was bits and pieces of people complaining about it, always talking about the issues. So we did a letterbox drop, just community, just our work, community, just members of our neighbourhood and people that were interested. We had a big meeting. We decided to form this group. I was somehow elected chair and president of that night. And it took off from there. We were getting up to 200 people. We're one of our largest meetings, we had nearly 300 people at the meeting, where we, everything from ministers for transport, federal ministers for transport turning up to answer questions, to a whole range of things. But since the consultative committee, a formal committee, has been set up with airport and with community groups and with the airlines, it has sort of taken over from that group, because issues are being listened to, they are acted upon, and solutions are sought after as well. And 9 out of 10 times we do get a solution.
0: Well, that sounds like a good success rate by those numbers. If somebody was interested in, I guess, approaching the government or a minister, are there some ways that you've seen that have been more successful, or are there ways that you wish you could tell people, please don't do it that way?
6: People email me on a regular basis with all sorts of things. Everything from there's a dead cat on my front lawn, what do I do? And that's been one of the most bizarre contacts I've had. I know it sounds funny. And,
0: I'm trying really hard not to lie. I'm sorry, I should do that.
6: To really serious issues that we can get involved in and give them advice. But yeah, even with the dead cat issue, we rang the council on their behalf. Someone went around there, picked it up, or it was just someone that didn't know where, what to do. We're like a community centre where we try to navigate people to the right direction. But people email me regularly. They ring the office. We have community forums. We do community catch-ups where every sort of couple of weeks or every week we'll go to a different neighbourhood. We've done a letterbox drop and an email, and people will turn up, tell us what their views are or what their issues are, more importantly. And you'll find they're all a lot of individual issues, whether it be a council issue, whether it be a state government issue or a federal issue. And even though I'm a federal member of parliament, we'll take it on board and we'll refer them to the people that can help him on federal issues. We'll take it on board and write to the minister and ask him to investigate the query that they have and see if there's a solution to it.
0: So, I mean, this is Radio Adelaide, 101.5 FM, digital radio and online. This is the interview, and today we have Steve here talking, and that's not helpful if you didn't hear the full introduction that I gave just a bit earlier, and that is, it's Mr. Steve Georgiannis, federal member for Adelaide. Steve, would you be able to explain, I guess, where the boundaries of your role as a federal minister is?
6: The boundaries of the electorate that I represent.
0: Yes, and sort of the issues, like how do you define?
6: Okay. Yep. It's a fairly big seat. It has over 130,000 voters. It starts, think of the CBD, and about 8 kilometres around it. It goes all the way to Grand Junction Road, up to Foster's Road, that's east, south to Crossroads, all the way down to Plimpton, Marion Road, down Marion Road, at Brooklyn Park, Richmond, Cowandilla, all those suburbs in the west, all the way down to Allenby Gardens, Woodville, Ferriden Park, Woodville Park, right down to the end and back up Grand Junction Road. So it's about 70 square k's with over 130,000 people in it. Different types of, very diverse. I'm so lucky. I have one of the most multicultural federal seats in Australia. Every weekend I'm off it to a different event, festival that I've been invited to, whether it be a Hindu festival, whether it be an Ethiopian event, a Greek event, Italian event. Chinese, Asian, it's just brilliant. So it's a very diverse seat. And there's also some suburbs are very different. We have everything in the south, Unley Park, bits of Millswood, and in the north, everything from Athol Park, Ferriden Park, Woodville Gardens. So you can see the diversity and the makeup of the electorate. So the best way to get around and get people's views is by having these what we call street corner meetings, which we do every week or every 2 weeks when I'm not in Adelaide. We're very lucky that we've got the CBD as well in the middle of the electorate, which means I have pretty well all the head offices, government offices, everything within my electorate. Fantastic university, obviously it's now a merger, Adelaide University. It used to be the UniSA and Adelaide. Lot 14, where there's some great innovation taking place research with Adelaide Uni and the space sector. So I'm very lucky. I've got a very diverse seat, and the makeup of it is differentiates from suburb to suburb. The largest ethnic groups, I suppose, are Greeks are the largest in the electorate, the largest in number, then Italians, then Chinese, then Vietnamese, and then a great Afghani community as well, who are in those northern parts are thriving with businesses, restaurants, cafes. And it's great to see people who came here as refugees who are now running their own little businesses. And it's a great diverse part of the electorate.
0: Sounds like you've had a chance to taste different types of foods.
6: Yes. Say that again, yep.
0: Have you ever had a bit of a surprise where you've had a bit of food and you thought it was going to be one thing and then you've bitten into it and it was completely different?
6: In terms of
0: food?
6: Food, oh yes, yeah. Obviously every country and every cultural group has different food. It's pretty good pretty well everywhere you go. And I'm quite easy, I try everything. I think one of the most bizarre things I've tried, bizarre for us, not for the community group that put it on, was raw beef. They slice beef and dip it in a sauce, and that was the Ethiopian community. It's a very cultural dish that they eat, and homemade beer, which was they always serve it up at every event. And it's for us, I know it sounds sort of different having raw meat,
0: but we
6: eat raw fish in sushi, and so why not?
0: And the sauce, I'm sure there's something in the sauce that helps.
6: Yeah, that
0: with
6: makes
0: that.
6: It, yeah.
0: Yeah, the two together.
6: Yeah.
0: Makes it work.
6: Yep. But it's very lucky, as you said, I've pretty well tried every dish you can think of.
0: How do you figure out your schedule with so many different suburbs and locations and community events?
6: I'm very lucky. I've got a very good, I've got five staff. One is my PA, does my personal assistant, who just looks after my diary and my agenda. And nothing goes into that diary or agenda without her, Angie is her name, putting it in there and making sure that it's all coordinated. I'll go in the morning or the night before and I get given the agenda and I know exactly where I'm going, what I'm doing. We have a diary meeting pretty well every day with her. And she will give me everything that staff has requested or people have requested from outside the office for me to do, invites, etc. And we just coordinate it and try and fit it all in. But if I try doing it on my own, as I have a couple of times when people ring me and say, oh, can you come to this next week? And I go, oh, yeah, I'll come. And then I discover there's about five things on at the same time. So I've got to the habit now where I'll say, look, just email it through to me and I'll give it to my PA and she'll be in touch with you. And usually, sometimes I'm also in Canberra. I spend a lot of time in Canberra in the Parliament. So there's a lot of events as well that I can't attend because I'm away, but I always try to send a rep along from my staff. If I'm here, I'll pretty well attend.
0: Sounds like your days are different every day.
6: Every day is diverse and different every single day, yep.
0: So does that mean you also start at different times of the day each day and finish it at different times of the day?
6: Pretty well start at the same time. I'm up early in the morning and I have this habit in the morning of doing all my emails. I do my own emails. I'm bizarre. Other politicians think I'm mad for doing so because we get over 200 a day. So I sit every morning when I'm up early and I go through my emails. And I give them to different staff members to act on. And I think it's a good thing because I get to read exactly what voters are thinking out in the electorate and I get a good feel for it.
0: And it's unfiltered.
6: And it's something that I really believe in. And even though everyone says you shouldn't be doing that, it takes too much time, I will never give that up. I love being connected to my voters, and when you've got 130,000 people, the best way to be connected is just reading what they're sending through. So I start off with that in the morning. Then I do my newspapers. I read the Australian, the Advertiser, and the Fin Review. Or flick through it and see if there's anything interesting. Because I suppose at the end of the day, being a politician, most people will turn on the TV in the morning, the radio, or flick through the paper, and that's where they pick up their news. So you're out and about, people will ask you questions.
0: Oh.
6: So if you're not up to it, if you're not up to date with what's in the paper and what the news of the day is, then you're not really up to date with what's happening in politics. And as a politician, I think you should be up to date with what's happening. So I scan all the papers, the media, and by this time I usually head off to the office. I like to walk to the office. I live in the CBD and the office is in Nailsworth. So I'll either walk up to North Adelaide and then get someone to pick me up from the office up the road from North Adelaide where we may have a coffee early in the morning and then take it from there with different meetings, et cetera, that I may have. Constituents usually coming in, like a doctor's surgery early in the morning, one after the other, and then with community groups in the afternoons, visiting, etc. And tonight, after this, I'm heading off to the Walkerville Council, who are doing their volunteer awards tonight. So they're giving out, because it's Volunteers Week this week.
0: Of course.
6: Yep, and
0: this is volunteering.
6: Yep, exactly.
0: I don't get paid for
6: fantastic
0: this. This is 100% volunteering.
6: Yeah. And yeah, they're giving
0: absolutely
6: out their awards tonight to their volunteers. So they've asked me to come along and give out a couple of awards. And that'll finish at about 7:30. So some nights I have late nights. A couple of nights ago we had the Japanese ambassador from Canberra here who wanted a bit of a round table at a dinner with Japanese businesses that we hear that are based in Adelaide, like Mitsubishi and some others as well. So that finished a bit late. Just depends. Some nights I'm home by 7, other nights 10, 11.
0: That sound like long days.
6: It's exciting. Every day is different.
0: Is that what helps keep you going, the fact that every day is
6: different? It's different, and what keeps you going is when you can get little wins. I was talking about helping people, assisting people. If you can get those little wins, that's what keeps me going. I get a great buzz out of getting a formal letter back from a minister saying, thank you very much for the letter on behalf of Eleonora, for example, who had XYZ. We've investigated it and we feel that we'll overturn the decision and she can now get her Centrelink payments from them. that gives me a great joy when I can achieve that for someone who's gone through the ringer and tried everything and just no one's listening to them. It shouldn't be like that, though. They shouldn't have to go to their federal MP and to get those changes or those decisions made. Sometimes it's the only thing that works.
0: Just feels like a natural pause moment. If we were in a cafe, it'd be like, have a sip of coffee and just ponder on what was just said. However, this is live radio, of course,
6: yep.
0: So we don't have that luxury here.
6: pause and ponder.
0: Yeah, we can't pause and ponder. So I'll use that opportunity to just one more time point out that this is Radio Adelaide on 1.5 FM digital radio online. You're listening to Interview. I'm Eleonora, and here today is Mr. Steve Georgianis, Federal Member for Adelaide. And Steve is not really talking politics today. This is more educational, sort of,
6: yeah,
0: like your experience of what your days are like,
6: yeah,
0: and most realities as opposed to what's actually going on in politics.
6: And most people, I get the question all the time, what do you do as a politician? I get it all the time, and I try to explain to people my day. And then when we're in Parliament, what I do, which is completely different when we're in Canberra, okay, completely different. Over there, we have an agenda as well, yeah, with meetings and things. That all goes out the window, though, every day, because you're dictated to by the floor of the by the chamber of the Parliament. If there's a division, if there's a private member's motion that has to be voted on, if there's the Prime Minister who's going to announce a policy, you've got to drop everything and run into the Parliament.
0: I'm a little bit confused. I'm not going to pretend.
6: Yeah,
0: you have an agenda, and yet you can't. You have to read the agenda. I take it, because
6: if you don't,
0: you're not going to know what's going on. Yet the agenda's going to possibly be dropped.
6: Yeah, yeah.
0: And you can't get away from not reading the agenda.
6: I'll explain it to you. I might have three meetings, a speech to do, two speeches, a committee meeting, etc. But at the same time, the Parliament is operating in Parliament House. So I'm in there. I've got in my office in Parliament House. Someone comes into the chamber and moves a motion. And the motion could be we ask that we move a motion to debate immediately XYZ. So therefore, at that point, that has to go to a vote.
0: And that's a priority over
6: everything else. Yep. You're there for the Parliament. The bills will go, we run into the Parliament, and all of a sudden there's a debate that could take an hour or up to 2 hours, up to 3 hours on this particular motion until it's either defeated or passed. So that's how parliamentary works. So the amount of people, there's so many people that come to Canberra for meetings that we have to drop, not just me, but pretty well everyone. And we pre-warn people, if you're coming for a meeting in Canberra with me, it could be cancelled last minute.
0: Or you have to leave partway through because the bells are ringing and you just have to go, see ya.
6: Yeah. We do, I've done it on radio interviews where the bells have gone I've had to leave. In fact, I don't know, am I allowed to mention another community radio station?
0: Of course, because community, where it's all community.
6: Coast FM last week, on Thursday, they wanted to interview me about the budget. And we started the interview and the bells went and I had to run. And they were very
0: because
6: good.
0: Because you're in Canberra.
6: Yeah, and they could actually hear the bells as well. Oh. So.
0: Well, it's a good thing you're here in Adelaide. This is an Adelaide
6: no bells. No live, bells today. Yes. I'm not in Parliament.
0: Hopefully we'll be able to grab a photo as proof because these days unless there's a photo.
6: Live radio.
0: Live radio, indeed. Wow. I'm just getting past that bit. Like I had the running on the bell to go.
6: Yeah. So our total life is controlled by what's happening on the floor in Parliament.
0: Have you ever not got there in time? Like, I mean, what if you can't walk fast?
6: I have
0: like,
6: nightmares, what if... truly. I have nightmares where the bells are ringing and I've just missed out going into the chamber. That's how embedded it is in our brains. I have missed out on three occasions in 20 years. One was a radio interview on 5AA. And I was sitting at the doors and I was trying to get off and I was fairly new at the time and they shut the doors and I didn't get in. Another time was when I was brand new and the bells went for the opening of Parliament in the morning and then they went again immediately after. And I just assumed it was still the bells for the opening, but it was someone moved a motion right there and then. And a third time was when I was over at the Senate, which is a good 5-minute walk at a meeting and had to rush back and just missed out. So that's not too bad in 20 years, three times.
0: I'm going to be a little naughty. Too bad if you're taking a different sort of motion and you can't finish it off fast enough to get it.
6: But you drop everything and you just run. You just run when we hear the bells.
0: But the motion's so...
6: But seriously, I have nightmares that we just missed the bells.
0: That sounds like something
6: that's
0: that
6: not
0: a lot
6: good.
0: Of people
6: that's not
0: would
6: a good sign for me.
0: Could sort of relate to like not getting to school on time or not getting to that meeting on time. Relatable.
6: And rightly so, that we've been elected to be in that chamber and to vote on different issues and things on behalf of the community and on behalf of our electorates. So that's our number one priority.
0: How much time, you said, I think it was 5 minutes you've got to get there, or is this the amount of
6: 4 minutes.
0: 4 minutes?
6: Mm-hmm. The bells will ring for 4 minutes. And if it's a division straight after a division, in other words, there's sometimes you can have two votes in the one bill, you get 4 minutes for the original and then 1 minute for the amendment. But everyone's in the chamber anyway.
0: Okay. So, because they shut the doors. They ring it, you have to be there.
6: And if anyone's missed out, they'd be hanging around out the doors. So when you come in, you must present that you missed the division, the first division, so they know that you're there. And you look a bit silly when you walk in and you have to go and present to say, sorry, I missed the last division. It doesn't happen
0: often. They do lock the doors, though.
6: They lock the doors, yep.
0: What's the reasoning for locking the doors?
6: Not to allow anyone else in to vote. So you get 4 minutes, the doors shut, and that's it. Whoever's in there will vote. If you're not in there, too bad, you miss out on the vote. So if there's a motion of no confidence in the government, which means the Parliament doesn't have confidence in the government, and people don't turn up to vote from the government side, the government could fall right there and then, that moment.
0: No wonder you have nightmares.
6: Yeah, no wonder
0: No wonder you have nightmares, of course. Yes, because
6: it's not too bad now because it's not a hung parliament. The Albo government is in by quite a few members of parliament. So one or two sometimes do miss and they still get their legislation up. But during the Gillard years, when it was a hung parliament, it was just one vote could have made all the difference.
0: Is there a minimum number of people that need to be in there to vote? Is there like so few people that the chairperson says, no, that's it. We can't do this. Any vote is invalid because there aren't enough people in the room to vote.
6: You've got to have, I think it's 34 people in there, to have quorum. I think it's 34, I'm not quite sure. Yep. But
0: there is a quorum. There does need to be at least that minimum. Yep. It's not like one person that's sitting there going, rightio, yes!
6: There has to be a quorum. it has to have a quorum, So it's it's based on our Westminster system. So when I'm there, we speak on legislation. We'll look at the legislation that affects my electorate, and I put my hand up to speak on legislation that affects our electorate. We also have a lot of committee work when we're over there. I chair the Migration Committee, and we've currently got an inquiry into skilled migration. So there's a couple of meetings every week. And even when we don't have Parliament, we have committee meetings. So I was in Sydney for a committee meeting on Tuesday, just to give you an example. And on top of that, I'm one of the deputy speakers in Parliament as well. So obviously we can't expect the speaker, Milton Dick, to sit there from 9 till whatever time we finish. So we have a roster system with about 8 people and we have shifts. So I do a couple of shifts a day, an hour shift in the speaker's chair as well.
0: So you
6: get lunch
0: my day.
6: And yep.
0: Take care of business as any human
6: legislation,
0: being needs to.
6: voting, all sorts of things, yeah. So it's exciting. It's and it's very sometimes I still get that feeling when I was sitting in that chamber how privileged I am to be there. It really is something that you really think of our democracy, and you think of to be sitting in there as a representative of my peers is really a big thing, and that's what always I think of, to make sure that my feet are planted on the ground every time I walk into that chamber. I think of how privileged I am to be there representing my peers, and to be making decisions on their behalf. It's a real, it's an honour. It's something very, very special. It's not just a job or a vocation. It's something that is, it's just, I don't think there's a higher calling in life, because you're honoured by your peers to represent them and to ensure that you're doing everything you possibly can for them, for those people that put you there. And you just got to keep on thinking about that continuously, because sometimes the majority of people come into Parliament are good people doing exactly what I'm talking about, it's important that we always remind ourselves why we're there and who put us there. People may not agree with the policies. People may not like sometimes what governments are doing. But our job is to always remember that it was the people that put us there.
0: And that's sort of built into the titles, where you are a representative.
6: Yeah, that's the title, House of Representatives. In the federal parliament, we're called members of the House of Representatives. You're there to represent.
0: So I guess in theory it's not about you. You're not there. It's about representing.
6: Yeah.
0: That representation.
6: Yeah. That's the most important part of the job. I know others are ministers and aspire to be ministers. I've always aspired to do the best I can to represent the people that put me there.
0: So you've really focused on that representative.
6: Yep.
0: Aspect of it.
6: Yeah.
0: Representative first.
6: Yeah, that's the most important part, I think.
0: So I take it you never considered becoming a senator then?
6: A minister, you mean, or...?
0: A senator.
6: Oh, no. senators get elected by the entire state.
0: Yeah.
6: They don't have a representative. They do. They represent the entire state, but they mainly spend a lot of time on committee work away from their state, and mainly dealing with legislation and changing it, bits and pieces. I like to be in the nitty-gritty of the representation of actually representing people. They represent people too, but in a different way.
0: It's not as community orientated as
6: That's right,
0: someone
6: yeah,
0: who's
6: yeah,
0: they, in a...
6: Yeah, they get elected differently from us. They get elected on a percentage quota, on a list, and... obviously, they do a lot of good work, especially our senators in the country areas where there's not a lot of representation, or the areas are so vast. You look at the seat of Grey, and it's the size of France. A massive seat. It starts at the Western Australia border and comes in all the way to Port Augusta, Port Pirie or somewhere. So a lot of our senators go up that way and go to different community groups, hear what they're saying. I'm very lucky. I've got a small, when I say small, geographical, so I can get around from one end of the electorate to the other in 40 minutes, and it's pretty good.
0: You're not having to go out like distances into the country to stay away, in a sense.
6: Some of our, and then of course some of our country seats or rural seats in the Northern Territory, WA, are just huge. The seat of in Northern Territory is the entire seat of the Northern Territory without Darwin. So getting around up there is pretty hard. So yeah, I feel for those rural MPs who have massive seats in geography. In population, we all have the same numbers, but it's much harder to get around when you're thousands of kilometres away.
0: Okay. So in the, I guess, the representative seat of Parliament, the geography might be really big for each electorate. However, the amount of people in an electorate is the same. So you can't judge by how it looks on the map and go, that must be... No, it's literally the
6: same. About 130,000 on average per seat. And that's to keep it equal and fair. So each seat has one representative.
0: And that's across Australia, not just South Australia.
6: Across
0: Australia, yep. So that's similar things.
6: Yep. Some seats in Sydney are... half the size of our CBD because everyone lives in apartments and they're all sort of in a populated area. In other places like the Cedar Grey in South Australia, which covers pretty well the entire state outside of Adelaide and north. So that's the difference. They're big, big and small geographical seats.
0: Absolutely. What's, I guess, one of the more... Sounds like travel, depending on which electorate you're in, it could be difficult. And if you're travelling to Canberra, what's one of the more difficult aspects of what you do that you didn't expect when you started?
6: Being away so often from home, being away from the electorate. For example, I got back from Canberra last Friday. I was there for the week because we had Parliament and a committee meeting on Friday. I've been here this week but had to go to Sydney yesterday for a committee meeting. I'm here now till Sunday, and Sunday I fly to Canberra for 2 weeks. We've got a two-week sitting. So being away is a little bit difficult from your electorate, but this is where you rely on really good staff to look after the electorate when you're not here to meet with people and to deal with the issues that everyday electorate officers deal with.
0: Yeah. This question might be a bit too personal, so
6: that's all right.
0: You can deflect.
6: Nothing's personal.

0: time I did win in 2004, my oldest son was at university, and my second son was doing year 12. That was a fairly hard year, because year 12 is pretty taxing on kids, I think. And I was away then. I think one of the saddest things, not sad, it's because business is so, because politics, the business of politics is so intense. I remember in 2013, my second son got married, and they picked a date with his then girlfriend, and they came over, and they said, "Oh, here's the date," and I said, "It just coincided around about when the federal election was going to be." And
1: did no one know? Did they not?
0: I said to them, "And what about if the election is that night?" And I think it was one of the worst things I could have ever said. I really felt sorry for them after they got so upset. And I said, "Don't worry about it. Even if it's held that night, we're going to have a good night, and it's your night. Don't worry." But everything is affected. Your personal life, your entire personal life is affected by... they got married in September, I think. I can't remember now, September or October. But the federal election was going to be around that period as well. As it was a bit earlier. It didn't happen on their night. But you can imagine if it was. The talk of the night would have been all about the federal election and me.
1: So in some ways it would have detracted
0: from their night. Nothing's separate. It's all meshed up together. So that's one of the downsides of being a member of Parliament.
1: Did they ever say to your dad, like, "Come on, like, you've tried this twice. Can you not try this a third time?"
0: No, they were very supportive, extremely supportive as kids. And they were excited by it. They were putting up posters for me. They were really, really, they were excited. And if I didn't see that excitement in them as well, it could have been a different story. Yeah. I may not
1: because
0: have
1: by then they were adults. So they were still excited
0: time,
1: for you
0: as
1: adults.
0: Very,
1: yeah.
0: Very, yeah. Yeah. Yeah. No, I'm very lucky. I got two great sons that always helped out in campaigns. And
1: And I'll just quickly point out that this is Radio Adelaide, 101.5 FM digital radio on online. This is community radio. Come on. It's Rich and Real. It's arts, music, ideas. And here we have Mr. Steve Georgianis, federal member for Adelaide, having a chat that's got not really anything to do with politics, but sort of explaining its experiences in your everyday life in that sense. So it is to do, you know, with job and families. And I did ask what was difficult parts of your jobs, and you've just talked about that overlap with family life. And I think you were about to say something else, and I interrupted you when I went to do that.
0: Well, now it's a bit different because the kids are off. They've got their own kids, they're adults. My wife was retired, so it's much easier. It's really good when you've got... I've got a very supportive wife. Barbara is absolutely... constantly supporting me, attends lots of functions with me. It's our date nights when we go out because I'm away all day in meetings and everything. So if I've got an event, she usually comes along with me, and it's really good to have her coming along. And so I've got a lot of support. I'm very lucky. And if you haven't got that support, it doesn't work. Yeah, so it's important to have the support of those around you.
1: And you've got someone to share that with then as well.
0: Yes.
1: What you go through.
0: Yes, exactly. Yeah, someone to come home at night and talk about your day and what's working, what's not working. You bounce ideas off them. Sometimes she'll say to me, "That's a silly idea. Drop it." And 9 out of 10 times, Barbara is right.
1: Oh, you got it here, the scoop. Are there times where you can't speak about anything? Like you have to keep your... Barbara, your wife, you have to...
0: Yeah, I don't talk about constituents. I could talk about the issue and what they've seen me about, but never who they are, what they are. I keep that. That is a very private thing when people come to see you. In the electorate office, they come and they a lot of people open their hearts to you and tell you everything they've been through. And it's important to keep that confidentiality, and I always do and never share that with anyone apart from perhaps a minister. So they can intervene and see how they can help this particular person.
1: So it's keeping that privacy intact and then knowing who you can talk to within those channels that can maintain that
0: correct,
1: as well.
0: Correct, yeah.
1: And is there any, like, juicy information that you find out that's not

0: to do with constituents that you have to keep your mouth shut?
1: From time to time you'll hear about different things. I'm on the Foreign Affairs and Defence Committee as well, and a lot of the stuff is classified that we hear there, and when we're briefed on a whole range of things, so that's very important. Caucus, when we have debates in caucus, they're very private. We don't discuss we don't relay out to the public what's discussed in caucus. But it is a good area to raise issues, though. I find caucus one of the best areas where you can actually have change as a backbencher. So you raise the issues that you think are affecting your electorate and argue for them and fight on behalf of your electorate inside caucus. But once that democratic decision is made, that's it. But it's important to ensure that you know that what is in the public domain and what is in the party political domain that you're not allowed to talk about. And again, always keeping the confidentiality of your constituents. Yeah. Many times we'll get, I've had issues where, serious issues where people don't want to be named, but have some very, very serious allegations, and we always refer them on to the proper authorities and never reveal who they are or what they are.
0: And if someone's not 100% sure what caucus is, how would you explain
1: it? Caucus is where the political parties, for example, in Canberra, in the federal parliament, we have the Labor Party, we have the Liberal Party, we have the Greens, and other minor parties, I suppose, the Nationals and One Nation, I think. So what happens is every Tuesday morning from 9 a.m. to about midday is what we call caucus meetings. So the Liberal Party will go off on their own, just Liberal Party members. The National Party will go off on their own. The Labor Party will go off on their own. In our case, they'll say this week's legislation, we're going to present legislation on the environment, legislation on industrial relations. They'll explain it, and then there'll be a debate about it. And then it's either referred to the caucus committee for each policy area, where more input can be put into it. And until there's a final agreement that's ticked off by caucus, that legislation will not go to Parliament. So sometimes legislation can be delayed in caucus for changes to be made. And like I said, that's the best avenue for me as a backbencher to have the voice of my constituents heard. And that's what pretty well most members of parliament do, is they'll raise issues if it's affecting their electorate in a negative way, in a positive way, or just little ideas perhaps that someone hasn't thought of when they're dealing with legislation, and legislation gets tweaked. So that's what caucus is. Caucus also elects politically in the party who the ministers will be, who the prime minister will be in our case. So we also deal with parliamentary positions in caucus as well. So the business of the political party in parliament.
0: Is there anything you would do different now that you've got to here and you're looking back to the start of your journey?
1: Yeah, I would have... what I would have done differently... Pretty well, when you think about it, I think, well, is there anything I would have done different? No, I'd do it all again the same way. The only thing I would have done a little bit differently, I suspect, is in the lead-up to the 2013 election, when we had the Rudd-Gillard years, is have spoken out a bit more vocally on the continuation of the leadership change. I think that was very detrimental, not just to the Labor Party, but to Australia. And at the time, I feel like I should have screamed out more and said, no, we've elected a leader, they remain. And that then became, every time there was a leadership challenge, it became news of the day, which was detrimental to both me in my seat and across the country.
0: I guess that's the different types of politics, like you think of like office politics as opposed to politics, the branch of government politics.
1: Office politics, I think I've been running my office the same way I've been running it from day one. From 20 years ago, the systems are still the same. What has changed is the internet and emails. What I used to do previously was go into the office and there'd be maybe 10 to 15 letters, hard copies that would come by mail. We hardly get any now. What happens today is we get 200 emails instead of 10 letters.
0: Oh, wow.
1: Just to give you an idea. I would have jumped onto basically what we did, continued to do everything in hard copies for a long time. Mm-hmm. I should have changed earlier. It's fantastic now that we have a paperless office. It's brilliant. And we have had for a number of years. In terms of employing staff, I think it's always good to get young people in, train them up, assist them, help them to grow in their career. And I'm really proud that I have two people now working for the Prime Minister that have come through my office over the years, a few others that are working in Premier and Cabinet, a couple of others here in the state in the Premier's office. And I feel really good about that. You might think, well, why do you feel good when you lose good staff? Because they came through our office and they got the assistance and training to give them that knowledge to be able to go on and do bigger and better things. And it's always good to have contacts in these offices as well, which really, really help out sometimes when we need them.
0: And it's a sort of also like a succession planning, knowing that someone else knows how to do that.
1: Yep.
0: And not all of a sudden end up like, oh, no one can do this.
1: And in a backbenchers office like mine, which I still operate like a marginal seat, in other words, a seat that has only been won by a few hundred votes, I think you get a really good feel for everything. It's been a really good training ground for lots and lots of people and others who have gone off to do other careers and work in other areas. So I've had lots of staff over the years, but it's always a joy to see them moving on to bigger and better things. I get a buzz out of that too. That really gives me a good buzz. I look at some of the people that are in the Prime Minister's office and I go, there goes so-and-so. You know, I trained her up or him up and I feel really good about it. It feels good.
0: Legacy.
1: Yeah, it feels good.
0: I want to ask about, you said you're a backbencher and I don't know how to ask the question and it sound not impolite. Backbencher, it sort of sounds like you're taking a back seat.
1: Yep.
0: So...
1: Yep. Correct.
0: What's the...
1: The difference with the
0: difference.
1: Okay, so you have your front bench, which is the ministers. Minister for Health, Minister for Education, the Prime Minister, the Minister for Defence, Treasurer, etc. They're all ministers and they're responsible for a portfolio and the direction the country is going to take in that area. For example, Minister for Migration is looking at how many people come in, how many people, where they come from, what type of visas, etc. The Treasurer or the Minister, in other countries they're called Minister for the Economics Ministers, here we call them Treasurers, they look at the budget, how much money we've got as a country, what we're spending, and keep a tab on that. And we would have seen the budget the other night. Backbenchers are not elected ministers. When I won the seat in 2004 for the first time, the old seat of Hindmarsh, which is now the boundaries have changed, and I'm in the seat of Adelaide, but only because the boundary changed, and I still have half the seat of Hindmarsh in there. It was such a marginal seat that if I took my eye off the seat and those voters and concentrated on a ministry, I would never be in the electorate. I would have been out. So I never had that will or wish to be a minister, because I knew the moment I took my eyes off, the likelihood that I'd lose that seat was very high.
0: And you wouldn't be able to be a representative in the sense that you seem to enjoy
1: being in the
0: community being representative.
1: Having said that, it would have been great to be a minister, there's no doubt. But I just couldn't with the type of seat and makeup. Yeah. Now that it's a very safe seat, I really have enjoyed doing what I'm doing and so used to doing what I'm doing that, it'd be great, but who cares? I just keep on doing what I'm doing, and that is looking after that electorate, and that's my number one priority. And I can also be a little bit vocal, unlike my cabinet colleagues who are in cabinet and are bound by cabinet and can't come out and criticise cabinet, whereas I can occasionally.
0: Okay, radio.
1: They don't like it, but I can do it. That gives me a bit of freedom as well.
0: I better make sure I'm talking in front of the microphone. We're almost out of time here. It's 5:28. Is there anything you wish you could share? You feel like you've been asked so many times and you feel like you wish you could you know?
1: I'd love to be able to. One of the things I really enjoy is going to schools and talking to kids about our political system.
0: Yeah.
1: And I say that because they get in early and they learn about it. I wish people understood our political system. A lot of people will say to me, oh, I need to see you next week. And I'll say, look, I can't because I'm in Canberra. Oh, what are you doing over there? And I'm not joking. That is about the, you know, so it's, political education and governance education would be really good, so people can understand the system, therefore navigate it, and keep us to account in a real proper way. If that sort of wraps it in a parcel for you, I think.
0: Yeah, that makes sense.
1: It'll give people the advocacy skills that they require to make changes, whether it be personal to their lives, to have something change that affects them, or for their community, or for their the environment, or whatever. We, as I said, we have these community group catch-ups where we'll have street corner meetings. And I've got to say 70% of the issues people raise are local government issues. So therefore now I drag along one of the mayors or the councillors. That's not to say that we won't follow up on it.
0: Yes.
1: But it's always good to have the people who are accountable there and for people to understand the three tiers of government.
0: But if it's not your area where you can do anything.
1: Yeah, but we can. We always refer people to the right agencies have their views heard.
0: Yeah. Is there anything you'd like to say?
1: So more advocacy, more education for people to understand the governance of the nation.
0: Is there anything that you haven't had a chance to say that you would like to say?
1: Community radio, I think it's great. I love community radio. I've done a few speeches in Parliament about it, and only last week I met with the head of community radio, basically the organisation looks after all the community radio stations that you are all affiliated to. And
0: I mean the CBAA? Sorry? Community Broadcasting
1: Association. That's right, Community Broadcasters, I'm pretty sure it was. It was good, they were there lobbying, obviously before the budget, to see what was in there for them, because community radio does such great work. Sure, we've got all our commercial radio stations, but community radio is a diverse group of radio volunteers around the place that gives a different view on things and a different... it's an alternative, and we need alternates and alternative views in everything we do in life.
0: Absolutely. Well, you know, I can't describe that. Sorry. Being on community radio, it's a sort of community run by community for community.
1: Yeah,
0: so
1: that's right.
0: Yeah, that's it. Thank you very, very much for being here today, Steve, or Mr. Steve.
1: Thank you too.
0: Thank you.
1: Thank you for having me on here. It's been a real pleasure, and it's great to be here. I look forward to coming again at some stage in the future.
0: Oh, that would be wonderful.
1: And thank you.
0: It's been an absolute pleasure as well. If you've just tuned in and you would like to hear this, please go to radioadelaide.org.au. That's all we have time for today on Interview. I'm Eleanor. It's been an absolute pleasure. Until next time, stay well, keep learning, keep listening.
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4: Namani. 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Mani Naburni. Greetings. This place is the land of my ancestors. It is the territory of the Kaurna Nation. We welcome you to our country. This is a celebration of our cultural diversity and unity.

0: 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I'm Stephen Hill from Sydney's 2SER, and coming up in the program today,
1: the solar share offer gives eligible households with a smart meter three hours of electricity.
0: July 1, households in South Australia, New South Wales and South East Queensland can access free solar for 3 hours under a new scheme.
2: To be frank, most of the young people I talk to want to buy their own first home to live in.
0: Allowing young people a toehold into the housing market is a key priority of the 2026 budget. But first, in his budget reply, the Leader of the Opposition, Angus Taylor, announced that an elected coalition government would disqualify permanent residents from being able to access welfare programs, and also the NDIS. Such a move would disenfranchise many migrants from obtaining the aged pension, job seeker, family tax benefits and Austudy. I asked the Skills and Training Minister, Andrew Giles, what he thought the impact of these changes would be upon the many permanent residents living in Australia.
3: Well, I think before you get to the changes, what we see consistently from Angus Taylor is a refusal to actually engage with solutions to challenges Australia faces, and a focus always on dividing Australians by looking to lay the blame at people. And it was really instructive that one of his own senators called him out for his divisive rhetoric that he used in his budget reply. I know that many Australians are really concerned about this. The budget reply speech is normally an opportunity for an alternative Prime Minister to set out their vision for the country. Yet we didn't hear anything from Angus Taylor about education, about skills, about any plan to grow Australia and realise the potential of Australians. Instead, this dark rhetoric emulating one nation in what many Australians rightly see as a race to the bottom, not a vision for the future.
0: So this announcement continues opposition's focus on immigration. There's this talk about permanent migrants not being able to access services. Is there a risk that the coalition's changes to permanent residency could lead to Australia adopting a two-tiered immigration system, such as countries like Germany, where migrants are not fulsomely welcomed and are merely treated as guest workers?
3: Well, for sure. There's a couple of points to be made here. The first one is modern Australia is a country built on pathways to citizenship and permanency. And one of the challenges that we grappled with in coming into government was that there were very large numbers of Australians kept permanently temporary by conscious policy decisions that the government Mr. Taylor was a member of, making it harder for people to get citizenship. This notion of being a guest worker society is something that we in the Labor Party have always rejected and will reject. It is a society which divides people, not one which seeks to bring people together. And for me, I see enormous strength in our diversity. I've just been visiting some apprentices at Ausgrid, and it was fantastic to see people from very different backgrounds coming together, learning their trade. That's what I see in Australia each and every day. That's such a strength we have if we choose to realise it. And it's so disappointing that Mr. Taylor doesn't recognise that fact of modern Australia.
0: I believe there are several million permanent residents living in Australia, and a really big issue are migrants from China, India, Nepal, Singapore and Indonesia who don't have the option of dual citizenship. This would mean that they would be forced to renounce the citizenship from their original country. What would be the consequences of migrants from these countries if the coalition's immigration policy was enacted?
3: It shows a lack of concern for the reality of the lives of many people in Australia, particularly from the countries you've mentioned. And we've seen so many hurtful and offensive comments from the Deputy Leader of the Liberal Party about Chinese Australians, from Shadow Minister Senator Nampajim Price about Indian Australians. And this compounds it by not understanding some of the real challenges that go to a person's pathway to citizenship. Decisions made by governments like that of China, which make it very, very difficult for people to continue their engagement with family members overseas. I think understanding that is much more important than stigmatising people for who they are. I mentioned earlier the contribution of Liberal Senator Andrew McLaughlin. And I think it's a really important one because the Liberal Party used to stand up for a belief in the individual, for treating people as they are, not by reference to the group they happen to be a member of. They stood proudly against racism. Now we see the Liberal Party treating people differently by reason of their background. We even see the notion of a discriminatory immigration policy flouted.
0: In Angus Taylor's speech, we're hearing a lot of what used to be Pauline Hanson's vernacular of mass migration. How much do you think that the opposition's policy is now merely being dictated by the need of the coalition to out-Hanson Pauline Hanson?
3: Well, it seems clear that everything Angus Taylor does is driven by his sense of the threat of one nation to him, not his sense of responsibility to build a stronger Australian nation. You see that in just about every utterance. And it's really disappointing, to use the most neutral term possible, that the Liberal Party, the party of people like Robert Menzies, has descended to this level. That it is so addicted, following Pauline Hanson down any rabbit hole whatsoever.
0: A lot of the anti-migrant rhetoric is focused on the increased cost of accessing accommodation, and the government, with its Homes for Australia, is aiming to build 1.2 million homes. But one issue that's putting a wrench in the wheels is a lack of qualified tradespeople. As the Skills and Training Minister, can you talk a little bit about the progress you've made to try and accelerate overseas credentials getting recognised?
3: Yes, as my friend Minister O'Neill makes clear, the housing challenge that we are confronting today has been a generation in the making. Part of that has been a generational challenge in trade skills. Turning that around is a huge focus of my efforts. Just this morning, I was with my New South Wales counterpart launching a TAFE Centre of Excellence focused on building modern housing skills out in the Penrith electorate. We've also got a lot of work to do when it comes to making sure our skilled migration mix is playing a complementary role, not challenging our domestic skilling. We're seeing that through more construction visas being granted. But this budget has recognised something that has been talked about for a little while, which is we've got to make it clearer and easier for people with skills from overseas to have those skills recognised and used in Australia. So we get the balance between people taking their skills into the labour force more efficiently while maintaining the very high standards that Australians are entitled to expect.
0: That was the Skills and Trades Minister, Andrew Giles, speaking there to Stephen Hill.
4: 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Stay well.
0: The federal government has handed down its 2026 budget with housing and tax reform a centrepiece. Assistant Treasurer Daniel Molina spoke with The Wire's Patrick Dunson, who asked how the tax and property changes in the 2026 budget are forecast to enable 75,000 more homes to be built.
2: Thanks very much for the question. And yes, look, 75,000 homes is a really significant shift in the composition of the market between investor-owned homes and owner-occupied. And as you say, that's over the medium term or 10 years. The important thing to bear in mind with that is that that's 75,000 on top of all the additional supply that we're adding to the market. And so in the budget alone, there's a net addition to supply of 30,000 additional homes or more, depending, because it's fairly conservative modelling. But there's also all the other things we're doing through the tens of billions of dollars of funds, the Housing Australia Future Fund and so on. So there's all the addition to supply. And then the 75,000 homes will be a change in composition on top of that. And the only other thing I want to add to that is that we've also, of course, got the 5% home deposit, which is available to all first home buyers. And that really is going to make it a lot easier for particularly people who have enough income to support a loan, but are finding the deposit hard to pull together.
5: So family trust users, farmers and small business owners, among others, have already flagged concerns about the 30% minimum trust tax and the stripping of small business CGT concessions. Is the government open to amendments before this legislation lands in Parliament, given that you will have the support and the numbers to get it through pretty much unchallenged? But is the government listening to that sort of feedback and potentially open to take that on in the review before it passes?
2: What we have also said is that there's a lot of complexity in this area. So we are engaging in discussions on a number of issues in this area. I've been involved in a number of discussions just over the last couple of days on this. And the goal here is to make sure that where there are trust arrangements where income is split between a range of members of a family or some other means, that we're getting a certain reasonable amount of taxation that more aligns with the kind of taxation rates that are paid for by people on around the average income. But look, we will be engaging in discussions with people over the coming period.
5: Angus Taylor's reply tonight is expected to put migration front and centre as the real driver of the housing crisis, or at least that's how the Coalition will frame it. Is the government willing to concede that the net overseas migration numbers are a part of the affordability picture, or is that a diagnosis you and the party fundamentally reject?
2: Well, look, what I would reject is that there's a very simple connection between migration numbers and the housing market. The housing market is complicated and is affected by many things. Having said that, our government has reduced net overseas migration by 45% since we came in. When we came in, we inherited a situation where migration was very high and rising. So, look, we've put in place a number of measures which have brought it down. That has helped the situation. And we've got further measures in this budget which do more work there. The other thing we've done is to add substantially to supply. And we've done that through some of the measures I talked about a bit earlier, such as the Housing Australia Future Fund, $47 billion in different interventions in the housing market, which are really now paying off. Completions are now up in the market relative to last year. When we came into power, they were falling. So, look, we're dealing with this through all the different levers we have. We're reducing migration and we're putting more into supply. But what I would reject is a very simple connection, which I think is what the opposition is going to assert tonight.
5: You wrote Safety Net on the sustainability of Australia's welfare sector across generations, and your Yale doctorate examined how an ageing society shapes capital flows. As an economist, does grandfathering negative gearing indefinitely actually meet the intergenerational fairness test that the government is now sort of has at the front of its mind?
2: Yeah, look, that's a great question. And I think it does pass the test. Firstly, it's fair in the sense that the people that we are grandfathering in this process are people who made long-lasting investment decisions based on a certain set of rules. And so it's quite common in tax reforms, which are on issues like this, where there are long-lasting decisions, to have transitions or grandfathering. Secondly, as we discussed in the first question, the net effect of all these tax reforms will be that there will be a significant number of additional owner-occupiers. There'll be a shift in the market from investors to owner-occupiers. But the other thing is what we didn't want to do, whether it be for people in the market or those coming into it, is to have too much disruption in the housing market. So the grandfathering provisions mean that we are going to continue to see investment in the sector. We will see a shift towards owner-occupied, but we don't want too much disruption. And the final point in relation to the intergenerational fairness is that the arrangements we've set up in relation to negative gearing allow anybody to negatively gear where it's a new build. Right. So even generation, the generations coming into the housing market will have the opportunity to negatively gear if they want, if it's a new build. So we want the negative gearing benefits in our tax system to be skewed towards encouraging investment in new builds. To be frank, most of the young people I talk to want to buy their own first home to live in. But if they really want to buy a property to invest in, they've got that option under the rules.
0: Assistant Treasurer Daniel Molino speaking there to The Wire's Patrick Dunstan.

0: Last month saw a guilty plea in Australia's first criminal prosecution for creating sexually explicit deepfake images without consent. The case comes after the government announced its intention to legislate against so-called nudify apps in September last year, with the eSafety Commissioner this morning detailing actions taken against another app operating in Australia. The Wire's Aspen Bailharts talked to Beth McNamara, National Education Manager for the Daniel Morcombe Foundation, about how to keep children and young people safe online from deepfakes.
1: So recently, the Friends School in Hobart saw a case of deepfake sexual abuse. And after that happened, some of the parents voiced their disappointment with the response, and they were calling for a victim-focused response. So in a case like this, what does a victim-focused response look like?
2: So when a child or a young person discloses something like this, so image-based abuse, the first response from anyone should not be panic or punishment or interrogation. The first response should be, I'm really glad you told me. It's very brave of you to talk about this. This is not something you have to go through alone. And just reassuring them that you're there to work through it with them, that it's something that you'll be doing together. You know, it's such a big deal for children and young people and even for adults to disclose harm of any kind, but particularly of sexual harm because of all the stigma and shame and taboo around talking about this. Our legal system, unfortunately, particularly our criminal responses, can be victim-blaming. The fact that the legal system are litigating on these issues, on image-based abuse now, is unreal. Like, it's really awesome that that's happening. But legal consequences are not enough. And we also know that our legal system has failed miserably for many, many years to respond to sexual violence. So we really need education and early intervention and supportive environments.
1: Okay. And that's what you do. So you're doing this education, you're delivering programs to schools and young people. Obviously, I'm sure anyone would agree it's better to prevent this before it happens. So what are you teaching young people about deepfakes?
2: I guess it's really important to understand what deepfake abuse is. And I think people think that it's, you know, this new thing, but it's not about technology. It's an age-old issue that humans have had, which is about consent and safety. The way that I grew up was that, you know, we had our online identity and our offline. That doesn't happen so much anymore for children and young people. Their social world, their friendships, their identity, their sense of belonging, it's all deeply connected to digital environment. And so, you know, often some of the mistakes that adults make is focusing possibly too heavily on the fakeness of an image and whether it's authentic or not. So from a child safety perspective, the more important question we need to check in with kids and young people is, was there harm? Did you feel violated? Were you humiliated? Like, what are the ongoing safety repercussions of this, depending on what it was? And those impacts are real regardless of how that image was created or not. So it is about not just about educating kids, it's very much about educating the people that really have the obligation and the responsibility to keep kids safe. That's on the adults in the room, it's not on the kids. But if it means that, you know, kids are going to be kept safe by being educated on what is possible, then we also go in and we talk directly with kids about what can happen online and how to keep themselves safe. Really going right back to basics around digital literacy.
1: We've recently seen the first court prosecution for deepfake sexual abuse, but the barrier to entry to doing this is so low. There could be so many cases if every instance of this leads to a court case. So do you see prosecution as an effective way to stop this behaviour?
2: The legal system, that's the end point. You know, that's tertiary, that's after something's happened. We're wanting to pull, you know, this work further upstream, which is, you know, really, really educating at the earliest possible point. And that's about educating the adults around kids when they're really young, so under five, obviously. But then when we can start to talk to kids, children and young people about their responsibilities to be a safe digital citizen, it's about educating them as well.
1: Do you see a role for restorative justice or working with perpetrators? Is that at all part of your work with the Daniel Morcombe Foundation?
2: I mean, restorative justice is brilliant, and we're seeing it, delivered a lot more in schools. very much the work of the foundation. You know, when we talk about perpetrators, we don't use that terminology when we talk about kids. We talk about children and young people with harmful sexual behaviours. And for children and young people, you want to be starting at a restorative place, because there's incredible global evidence that actually, that's your best bang for buck in terms of preventing ongoing harm. It also means that the kid who has engaged in these harm types gets the response that they need, because, you know, we know statistically those kids have often had some pretty difficult times themselves. Not always, but quite commonly that's the case. It's really important that we have a multitude of responses, because this one-size-fits-all approach with a blunt instrument like the legal system, it's not the thing that we know prevents. It does in some cases, absolutely, and that's when I talk a lot about adults. There are some people who we absolutely need to have a criminal response for. It's illegal to sexually assault someone, but it doesn't mean that when we're working with children and young people that a criminal legal response is always the best avenue.
0: Beth McNamara, National Education Manager for the Daniel Morcombe Foundation, speaking there to The Wire's Aspen Bale Hearts.
3: After a hard day out in the paddock, I like to catch up with The Wire. 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
0: From July 1, households with smart meters across New South Wales, South Australia and Southeast Queensland will be able to use 3 free daytime hours under a scheme called the Solar Sharer Offer. And from October, Victoria plans to also adopt a similar scheme. The Wire's Thomas Kudus asked Associate Professor Saman Gorgi from Deakin University how the system differs from the regular rooftop solar.
5: First of all, we should know that from 1st July 26, the Solar Share Offer gives eligible households with a smart meter three free hours of electricity. In New South Wales, South Australia and Southeast Queensland, the same is going to be practiced in Victoria from October 26th. So the core message is that Australia is moving from an electricity scarcity problem to a timing problem. So the thing is, the problem is not too much solar. The problem is not enough flexibility here.
6: Now, the scheme offers free electricity during the middle of the day, but who ultimately pays for that power, and is the model fair?
5: Good question. Is this really free? So I would just say only during the set 3 hours, yes, bring up to the daily cap. But it is not free in the full economic sense, because the retailer still has to recover the cost. The thing is, the households with the smart meters, flexible loads would benefit most, but the concern is renters, apartments and embedded networks might not benefit as much because they have less flexibility. This is the case that would actually make this a fairness story on top of being an energy story.
6: Why are governments and energy providers encouraging households to shift activities like laundry, hot water heating and EV charging into midday hours? Why midday hours of all times of the day?
5: The reason is because during the midday and noon, there is excess or abundance of solar that cannot simply be stored into the batteries, because it is going to be costly if we want to just store the whole excess of solar or energy into the batteries. So that's why they are going to motivate people to shift their load to that time that we have the abundant solar during the peak of the solar in Australia. So this activity is going to be cheaper if we have the flexibility to move the loads to that time, because otherwise it is going to be a problem in a sense that the scarcity of solar or energy is and the excess of energy is, I would say, is as risky as the scarcity of solar, because it would impact the stability of power networks. So there should be a way to actually find the demand for that excess of power during the midday. It could be energy storage, it could be flywheel and load banks, and the most significant way is to change the behavior of the demand to shift the loads to that time that we have extra energy.
6: So what concerns exist for renters, apartment residents, low-income households who may not have smart meters or the ability to shift their electricity use.
5: That's right. The smart meter coverage across the national electricity market was about 60% after more than just 870,000 installations in the previous 12 months. So the thing is, we still have roughly half of the clients or the consumers not having the smart meter. So basically, not having that smart meter and not having the capability of that appliance working with timers and being able to shift the load. For example, if you have electric hot water or other opportunities like EV, the question is, you're a renter, even if you have the EV, do you have the capability and ability to go and charge your EV in that time frame? It is kind of contingent on if you have an EV charger in your garage. Or some sort of similar question that are, and then if you are a renter, are you going to benefit from this?
0: Associate Professor Saman Gorgi from Deakin University speaking there to The Wire's Thomas Kudus.

0: 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In Sydney, The Wire is produced on Gadigal country of the Eora Nation and with the assistance of the Community Broadcasting Foundation. We're going to be back again tomorrow, so do tune in again. I'm Stephen Hill. 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
3: Hello and welcome. Happy Wednesday, listeners. We are live on Radio Adelaide 101.5 for another fantastic and fabulous, oh, I love a bit of alliteration, episode of Perry M Party. Thank you so much for joining us as we go on this wild ride, fabulous, wild, wonderful, sometimes sleep-deprived ride of perimenopause and menopause, trying to make sense of it, share stories, and bring to you information from other people on that journey or working in this area. So I am thrilled to be joined in studio by Amnes. Did I say that correctly? Fantastic. But no, I didn't check your last name pronunciation. It's Derbyshire.
4: Yes.
3: Yes, fantastic. And Amnes is a women's health practitioner with more than two decades of experience working deeply with women's bodies across every stage of life. Amnes brings together a unique blend of practices from womb and abdominal massage through to holistic health coaching, grounded in a core philosophy that the body is not broken but communicating, and that women need the space and support to really listen to what it's saying. Her work focuses on helping women reconnect with their bodies, particularly during times of hormonal change, hello perimenopause, whether that's perimenopause, burnout, or simply the sense of feeling out of sync with yourself. Amnes, thank you so much for joining us.
4: Oh, my pleasure. I'm super excited to be here.
3: Yeah, no, and it's lovely. I was a little bit, Amnes was here before me in the studio and I walked in and she's chatting with Indy and
4: made new friends.
3: Lisa, she just made herself at home, which is fabulous. That's what we like here. And I'd just been saying yesterday to you when we were chatting on the phone, I just love community radio. It's got such a great atmosphere and vibe and people are very supportive. And you know, one of those ways of support is sharing information on topics such as perimenopause. And I'm really excited, like obviously in that introduction, there's a lot of things that you're working in and around. I mean, when we were talking, I was like, so what exactly is womb and abdominal massage? So maybe I'll get you to include that. You know, maybe if we just thought, one of the things you talk about is the communicating. We're not broken, it's just reconnecting with. So what does that mean to you and in the work that you're doing, like particularly through perimenopause, certainly some of my experiences have been like, what is going on with my body? Hang on, who am I? Am I still Amelia? And so that how do we reconnect with our body, particularly at times when it can be quite chaotic?
4: Well, if we think about the body is always communicating with us, so it communicates through symptoms. And so if it has a symptom, then you've got to listen to that. And so usually the body starts knocking lightly and gently, mm-hmm. and then it starts banging really badly. Mm. So it's about understanding what your symptoms mean and like sort of, or helping, having someone like myself help you go, well, what does this mean? Why am I feeling like, why can't I sleep? Why am I like having massive bleeds? Like, why am I going to bite someone's head off right now? And then I'm like wanting to jump around the fairy pole.
3: Or cry. Or maybe all at the same time.
4: All at the same time. So, you know, so it's understanding those things. And then as a perimenopausal woman, it's about understanding that you are going through a change. So you cannot do the things that you've always done. Like, you are transforming into something different. Yeah. So you have to do life differently.
3: Yes.
4: Yeah.
3: At a time where we possibly don't have time, but
4: but it does, it keeps on knocking louder and louder and louder.
3: And I mean, and that is such a, you know, I find that such a closed statement, even if I was saying it, because we always have the same amount of time.
4: Well, I don't know.
3: It's how we use it.
4: We get
3: busy.
4: This is a really busy time of life. Like, you got work. It's like, it's full on. It's summer. It's, you know, like there's kids and there's life. And then there's, we live in a, it's hectic. It's a hectic world that we live in. So, yeah.
3: So, and in that though, and you just said it before, like the symptoms might start softly and then they start getting louder. Like, what is that way? Like, if we're reconnecting with our body, how do we listen? Like, how do we even hear it? And is it better to hear it sooner rather than later? Or what, like, when we're, what is it that, or so if I frame this a different way, what is it that brings women to you? Like, what are some of those things that have got, either they did hear it early or it got loud? What are the messages that they're hearing from their body?
4: Oh, okay, that's a big question.
3: Right. So, yeah, like how many different women are there?
4: Yeah. And so to be in kind of, I guess, the perimenopausal talk is that often it's pain. Pain is a massive, big one that people come to me with, and like pain's a big pusher. So is being able to understand where the pain comes from, you know, cycles shouldn't be painful, or you should be able to understand like what that actually means. But it's also about, so the body can't speak English as eloquently as we can. Mm. So is about giving yourself a language to understand it. So when you zoom out from your symptoms and you kind of go, well, where am I in my cycle, right? And so, and it's tricky with perimenopause because your cycles go everywhere. Mm. So where am I in my cycle? It's a good question. Where are we in the moon is a good question. But then also the foundation, which I'm really keep coming back to, is what's my stress level?
3: Mm.
4: Stress, cortisol in particular, messes your hormonal system like nothing else on earth. Mm. And I think if you can look at your stress, where am I stressed? Instead of going, what's wrong with me? I need to look at reducing my stress and increasing my oxytocin. Mm. And I would say if you turn your gaze away possibly from the haywire that can be going on, as you calm yourself down, you bring in oxytocin, and those two things alone can be really pivotal in changing those symptoms. So that would be one conversation.
3: Yeah.
4: And then finding a rhythm that's for you. And I think that's another big thing, is that every woman is different.
3: Mm.
4: So every woman has a different framework. You and me, we're different. We're different lives. And it's going, well, what is going to work for you? Because you can look on social media and you get your 30-second, you know, clip and you're like, oh, that's going to fix me. No. Well, yes and no. But where does it fit into your cycle? Where does it fit into your life? How do you know, everything's not the same. You can't do the same thing. As a woman, we're cyclic. So you go in and you go out. You do things at different times of your cycle. And when you understand your hormones, what is, you know, progesterone trying to say to you, what is estrogen trying to say to you, and listening to those sort of symptoms, I guess, that are coming at you, then you can kind of learn to navigate them at a better way. So it's about understand, you know, learning the language of your body. And if you can't learn the language of your body, stress and oxytocin. Yeah. Go to the higher level of life.
3: And it's interesting because I want to dive into the hormones, but before we do, because I know that's a big part of and a focus for you, like, I think so, as you were talking and thinking about understanding the language of our body, now, obviously, I've been doing this radio program for, you know, a year and a half now, and on my own perimenopause journey for a bit longer than that. And I talk to lots of people. So, I feel like it's given me this advantage to help with finding language. Mm. But one of the things, certainly I can now look back and go, I didn't know how to listen to my body. And if I think about my experience as a girl, like with my cycle and how periods were introduced, and talking about the fact, you know, that a cycle doesn't necessarily have to include pain, like that was not my experience of it was that it does, and that should be, you know, a tolerated expectance. Mm-hmm. You know, you're bleeding, and so just get on with it, because that happens every, like, nobody specifically said that to me, but I felt like that was how my experience, the bubble around my experience. Mm. And so just even going, you know, to a pelvic floor specialist and, you know, and trying to understand my pelvic floor, I felt disconnected from, I was like, I don't know, am I clenching those muscles or not?
4: Well,
3: like,
4: how often do you look at your vulva?
3: No.
4: Right? Like, how often do women massage their boobs?
3: No.
4: Like, nobody does these things,
3: no.
4: Right? Because we haven't learnt them.
3: No, I was at a gynecologist and, like, because it was getting, like, fibroids and was, you know, so she was doing an inspection. And there my vulva was up on the screen. And I was like, oh, wow. Because I'm, I don't know, that was just the setup. And I was like, well, hello. Could I look away? And then I was like, no, this is like a pretty unique opportunity. No, it doesn't often get to be up on screen.
4: On screen. Live, actually.
3: But I mean, it was disconcerting because that I only from its uniqueness, I suppose, as well. But no, I had not seen that view.
4: Yeah, well, and it is kind of quite, it's not a, what we are powerful in this moment. We're having conversations about it. So we are the leaders to bring conversation and openness and understanding to the women who will come after us. So we're navigating pretty wavy waters at the moment, and our mothers, poor women, you know, like they didn't even have the capacity to talk to each other about it.
3: Doing all this almost like with a level of shame.
4: Yeah, shame's a big one. Shame's a big one.
3: So I think that then when you're talking about communicating with your body, for me, I just had to shed some layers as well. Like not only listen to my body, but like quieten down some of the taboo-ness around it. Like I can look at my vulva on the screen and the big screen. It's another part of my body.
4: Yeah.
3: Why is that any different than looking at my arm? I mean, okay, it's different because I see my arm every day. I can easily look at it. But, you know, so from...
4: Maybe you need to look at your vulva every day.
3: Well, I don't know, but it's physically it's a bit harder.
4: Yeah.
3: So... And I know we're on radio, but I'm actually I'm moving my, like, how do I get down there? Anyway, but like, you know, those things aside, I think the communicating piece as well for me was about like just moving through some of the discomfort around some of these conversations, like, and moving into just going, it's my body.
4: Mm.
3: And a sense of like, I don't know why, but I could go to a doctor and talk about a cold and my flu symptoms and feel like that's much like, oh, sure, okay. I would never think twice about explaining what, you know, I'd even talk about the different colour snot I had to the doctor because they might use that to go, is it antibacterial or like, is it a bacteria or is it virus? And I know that because I've had those conversations, but no, there's not really been, I got to perimenopause and I was like, man, I'm wildly underqualified in my own body.
4: Mm-hmm. Yep. Well, this is what I'm really like passionate about. It's like, you don't know until you don't, you know, you don't know what you don't know, right?
3: Yeah.
4: So it's like, oh, well, I don't know. So maybe that's what drove you to create this program, right?
3: Yeah.
4: And start having conversations with people and, you know, and that's what's driving me. I mean, you know, I'm 45. I'm like, oh shit, I'm in perimenopause. Like I didn't realize it. And I'm like, and I work in women's health.
3: Yes.
4: You know, I was like, oh, rightio, what does this mean? How do I navigate through this? So, but then there's one thing about understanding the symptoms, but then having tools, and I really believe this, tools that don't cost you anything. I reckon you should be able to go to your pantry and like go, I know how to fix this. I know how to brew this. I know how to do this. I know how to like massage myself. I know how to like, I need to go for a walk to resolve my cortisol. Like, you know, like it's, so what the language gives you in your symptoms, then you've got to have a toolbox to go, right, I know how to, I know how to navigate this. I'm going to work on, I need to go see a friend and we need to have like a cup of tea, and that's going to, you know, alleviate these sorts of things. So it's like not only learning the symptoms, but then what do you do with it? Like it's, and then, but then you go, I believe everyone, anytime in your life, anywhere, you could put me, I don't know, in the middle of the desert, I should still be able to have tools in my brain of knowledge that I can still do things for myself. And that I think is really empowering.
3: Yeah.
4: Yeah.
3: Yes. I mean, yes.
4: Tools in my brain of knowledge that I can still do things for myself. And that I think is really empowering.
3: Yeah.
4: Yeah.
3: Yes. I mean, yes.

0: what in that misunderstanding piece for women, you know, if we're going, okay, symptoms and understanding them to help us to the tools, what's the bit about hormones? And for me, this was massively, this was a big misunderstanding. Mm. I just didn't know enough about the impacts of female hormone.
1: Yeah.
0: So what comes across, what are the conversations you're having with women around that?
1: So something that I've been diving into very deeply, very recently, is the hormonal hierarchy. Mm-hmm. So at the bottom, so this is a quick run through of it. At the bottom are the sex hormones and the thyroid we put in there. So sex hormones, they're supposed to fluctuate through the month, and thyroid's supposed to be consistent. Above,
0: and sorry, just checking, mm-hmm. for women, sex hormones includes progesterone, estrogen and testosterone?
1: Yes.
0: Yeah.
1: Yeah. So, and then above the sex hormones is insulin. And you have insulin resistance where the cells are like, no, I can't handle any resist, you know, and then, or yeah, sure, I can handle you. Like it's very easeful. Above insulin is cortisol, so stress hormone. And then if you have high cortisol, it puts you into insulin resistance, which then knocks out your sex hormones and your thyroid hormone. And then above cortisol is oxytocin. Mm-hmm. So this is the hierarchy of it. So if you keep aiming at the bottom rung, you're never addressing the greater cause.
0: Yeah.
1: So, you know, things to get you through as a perimenopausal woman is, you know, hormones or whatever, and, you know, things like that, super good to get you through there, but needs to be understood, well, what is causing the imbalance through there? And it's a tough time. You still got to navigate it, but it's just about finding like your tools. Then you go, well, then are you insulin resistant or sensitive? And if you can balance out that system, then that's where you can start getting more results within your hormones, and you can start to drop weight and you get less, you know, symptoms like hot flushes or whatever. And then understanding that. So that's why I say, if you are stressed as a woman in, you know, going through perimenopause, which the vast majority of us are, you go, I need to change my lifestyle. Mm. And so that's a really big conversation and thought to have in there. And then to go, well, what's higher than all of them is oxytocin. Mm. And so you get oxytocin, you know, surging through you, like through community and through touch and through animals or going for a walk or a really easy hack is, and I won't give you the hack. He's looking at, you go for a walk and you look from left to right on the horizon. Yeah. And this reduces cortisol in the body. So
0: really? So you'd be
1: walking and you're moving your eyeballs left to right as you walk along.
0: Okay. So listeners, sorry again. Yes. I was switching my head. Can you hear my voice changing? Yes. Because I'm moving away from the mic.
1: Yeah.
0: But no, you don't need to do that. I can keep moving forward and just move my eyes.
1: Yeah. Move your eyes. So it's a really... Hormones are complex, and yes, it's about, so for me, I'm still grappling with how to communicate this to a way that somebody who doesn't really care about them, like going luteal phase, like, and like, what the hell? I don't know what that means. But if I give progesterone a character and she's like the earth mama who's like lives off grid and she's like in the earth, you're like, oh, this is the characteristic or the personality that's going to, need to nurture that person.
0: Yeah. And because the insulin interplay is an interesting one, and I have polycystic ovaries. Mm-hmm. And so getting pregnant was problematic. Mm-hmm. And I was given metformin, I think. Is that mm-hmm. what it is?
1: Yep.
0: A diabetes medication. And to influence the insulin, to influence the release of the ovulation side.
1: Yep.
0: And like that to me at the time was very confusing. I was like, well, which one is this? And it felt very chicken and the egg, because mm-hmm. like which one was coming first, and the insulin and the hormone. And from my understanding, it's quite there's an interdependency on them.
1: Yes. Yeah, yeah, yeah. So the insulin, if you can balance out your insulin, then it's... Again, it's a really complex system, and I'm still trying to wrap my head around the complexity of it, to be honest. And I've been studying it for a long time, but how do you know relate it in a simple, coherent way?
0: Yeah.
1: But if you're insulin resistant, then it puts your hormones out of balance, because your cells aren't able to use the glucose, the sugar, so whatever you eat, and put it into your cells, and then it stores it as fat within the body. But it finds places, so it will store it in the body, but also the brain, like we were talking about off air, so which can cause Alzheimer's and

0: which is they're all kind of pointing towards metabolic issues, so metabolically challenged bodies.
1: Mm.
0: So when the system, when you clean up the system, it gives it an opportunity, because the what it goes into, actually, now I'm getting it in my framework, is that when there's any kind of stress, which is what insulin resistance, like it just kind of always comes back to cortisol, to stress in the body. When there's a stressor on the body, the systems shut down. We as women have two systems, system of survival and the reproductive system. Men just have the system of survival. So that system kind of just, you know, goes into fight or flight kind of thing. So our reproductive system starts to shut down. And so any places that you have a weakness, say, or a place that's a nurture point for you, so your ovaries are the place where that you probably have a predisposition towards that condition, that is how it's going to present for you. Mm. Whereas somebody else, it might present as endometriosis.
1: Yeah.
0: Yeah.
1: Yeah. So then for perimenopause women whose hormones are fluctuating, mm-hmm. then this interplay with cortisol and insulin, for example, mm. then is going to be fluctuating as well.
0: Yeah, yeah, yeah. So if you can balance out that system, if you can get yourself metabolically balanced and healthy, it just kind of sorts itself out. Like, mm. That's what I'm saying. It's like if you keep looking at the lowest rung, it's like you keep shifting the things without looking at the causation factors.
1: Yeah.
0: So if you go up a level to the insulin and cortisol, you're going to a higher level of effect through the whole system of the body.
1: Mm. So it's like make sure the whole picture is included.
0: Yeah, yeah, yeah. Because you can't just look at your hormones. We've got so many systems in the body. You can't just go, well, you have a sore heart. Well, then, but that's also circulatory. And then, you know, like, is that also related to your liver problem? Or, like, have you got, you say you've got high cholesterol. Well, you're like, well, have you also got SIBO? And is that because your liver's not functioning properly because there's toxins in the liver that it's not, you know, and, you know, so that every system is interplaying and they're sort of like, you know, screaming at you. And the other big conversation also with perimenopause is toxicity and being at, so you get to a point and the body, like what the fluctuation of the hormones of estrogen in particular, when she goes up, she pushes out toxins in your body. So you can get away with it prior to perimenopause, but then perimenopause, this is a time when we have to sort it all out. Like you can't get away with it. You have to go through these motions. So you have to go, oh, do I actually have heavy metals that I need that I haven't dealt with for my life? Am I got, like, you know, have I got other kinds of toxins from foods that, you know, like estrogen, what are they called? Hormonal blockers, you know, or am I eating obesogens? And, you know, like, because they're all, you know, so the whole system gets backed up. And so if you've never cleaned your system out properly and balanced all the things, then how is the organism supposed to run optimally, even through this transition of up and down?
1: Yeah. Okay. So we, I'm watching the time and I know we want to work towards practical steps because this is like, okay, so there's a lot. We've talked about it being, there's a lot of interconnectedness, there's different cycles. One of the things you've been looking at, we'll just cover this one before we go into the practical steps, is Dr. Mindy's approach around, you know, what she's looking at for fasting, lifestyle, women's hormone cycle. Yeah. What is the top takeaway in that work and the study that you've been doing in that area?
0: We do things differently at different times of month. So you work with your cycles. Just go to the moon cycle. So somebody who has a cycle, you do different things at different times of the month because different hormones that are at play. So you don't always, like, so women, it has been said, women shouldn't fast, like it's bad for your system. Yes, if you fast like a man, right? So there's certain times when you shouldn't fast. So you don't fast at that time of your cycle, which is from day 20 onwards, because progesterone doesn't like fasting. So when you understand that we are cyclic, we move in and we move out, there's a pulse, there's a rhythm to each of us, that when you get into the rhythm of your own body, then you can start to make change. And that's what I see. The fasting, it's a rhythmic fasting. It's rhythmic eating. And then it's also, so when you're going through perimenopause, it's just like, okay, let's adjust. Let's figure out your rhythm, because it's kind of like when you change a beat, you're changing your rhythm and then you're getting out of a different rhythm. And it just, you know, it takes a while. Yeah.
1: Yeah. So really that interplay is about how we can work with hormonal changes.
0: Yes. Yeah. And again, it's like reading your hormones. So like if you're at the back end of perimenopause and you're starting to get really, you're kind of doing more fast because that feels really good and to clean out and detox and you're like, oh, I'm getting really hungry. That's perimenopause. Maybe you need to like actually stop and do less fasting for a bit and just sort of like bring in some food and then maybe you might get a, you know, a period or something like that. Or, you know, so it's about kind of going, oh, what do I need and what are the, you know, the slight cues that I'm getting. But when you understand the characters, that's what I call them anyway, the character of estrogen, the character of progesterone, and you're like, oh, she's in town now. Let's like feed her properly.
1: Yeah.
0: Let's roll how she rolls.
1: Yeah. Okay. All right. So with that as our set of things, what are some of like, you know, if people are feeling overwhelmed, what would be the top, you know, and disconnected from their body, or maybe they're getting messages and they're like, I don't know how to read this. What are your top tips for people, for listeners to think about how they might practically connect with their body, nurture it, and be mindful of what's happening across a hormonal cycle? I mean, like, you know, just
0: a small thing.
1: But if we limit it to some, because you've got to start somewhere.
0: You've got to start somewhere.
1: This is not going to be all-encompassing.
0: Okay. When you go for a walk, do the eye from left to right on the horizon. So you want to work on cortisol. That's a really
1: and
0: big one.
1: How long? Like, because I'm totally going to do this, right?
0: Yeah, yeah.
1: So,
0: yeah.
1: And also I'm going to laugh a lot because like, I'll be like, particularly if I'm walking with my partner and I'm not going to tell him.
0: Laughing is very good. There's no specific amount of time. Like nothing. I'm reducing my cortisol.
1: Do I have to do it for more than a minute? Like, do you know what I mean?
0: Look, I you know, I'm not going to give you a fixed amount. Like, I think, you know, an amount of time, maybe a few times, you're looking left and right, maybe like 10 times, we'll say, and then sort of do it. But the more that you do it, the better it is.
1: Mm-hmm.
0: The next thing that comes to mind is castor oil packs on the liver.
1: Yeah.
0: Amazing, because the liver is so vital in the breakdown of hormones and like everything. So the liver is under a massive amount of stress. So doing castor oil packs on the liver is another really simple way to just support the body, I guess, is that. And massage your breasts. That's what I'm going to say, just because this is like a love heart area. If you have a man that is okay with massaging your breasts, not going any further than that, like it is, it's really nourishing.
1: Yeah.
0: There's another technique called havening, which is about increasing oxytocin in the body. So which is this sort of like, you can't see me doing it, but you're stroking your arms down and you're kind of like, it's just nurturing yourself through touch.
1: Yeah.
0: And get off social media. Well, just give yourself space because we need quiet. There is so much noise. We live in a noisy world, and it's giving yourself opportunities to just not have input into you. Like you got to hear yourself to be like, what's wrong? No, just, you know, like women know, if you give yourself the space and time, when I talk to them, I'm like, yeah, I know, you know, like, so give yourself that.
1: Yeah.
0: And
1: trust.
0: Trust yourself, you know, and I think that's a really big one. And I don't know. Oh, there's so many.
1: Well, we've got to finish it. So one final bit.
0: We are all individuals. And the way that you do you and the way that I do me is different. So you need to do you the way that you need to do you. And do not compare or try what anybody else is doing because you are different. And I think that is really important to find your way through this path.
1: Oh, I love that. And it also reminded me of Dr. Zeus, which is fabulous because there's no one who's more you than you.
0: That's right.
1: And that's right. So, listeners, go forth and be you.
0: Yeah.
1: And we are going to take you out with a new song from Angus and Julia Stone called Karaoke Bar, which Amnes tells me it's got a beautiful story behind it. So go out and find out the story too.

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6: Hi there, thanks for joining us on another episode of Space Nuts where we talk astronomy and space science. My name is Andrew Dunkley, your host, and it's always good to have your company wherever you are, whatever you're doing. You might be in traffic, you might be in bed staying awake. We generally put people to sleep, but staying awake. Or you could be just hanging around the house doing whatever you need to do, vacuuming, mowing the lawn. Yeah, all of that. Coming up in this edition, we're going to be talking about fires on the moon. What? How? Yes, it's a thing. Yes, it is, Geordie. We're also talking interstellar glaciers. Wow. The Mayan calendar and another Artemis II record that's been set. We'll find out all about it on this episode of Space Nuts. Back again to help us understand all of that is Professor Fred Watson, astronomer at large. Hello, Fred.
7: Hi, Andrew. Good to see you and good to speak with you on this chilly day.
6: What's up Geordie's nose today?
7: I think somebody's just arrived at the door.
6: That's usually how he welcomes them.
7: Yeah, yes. It is.
6: Let's start off with this story about fires on the moon. Now, I've looked at the moon many times. I've never seen any brush fires or bush fires or forest fires or dune fires or mountain fires or crater fires. I've got a suspicion this has got something to do with something humanity's going to do when they get on the moon.
7: It's a thing, and it's all about understanding how fires burn on the moon. It's something called the flammability of materials on the moon experiment, otherwise abbreviated to FM2, developed by NASA in a number of their research centers, the Glenn Research Center, Johnson Space Center, Case Western Reserve University. What they're doing is they're sending what's called a self-contained combustion chamber to the moon. And it's going on one of these commercial lunar payload services flights that we sort of know about from discussions we've had before, where basically private companies provide hardware to send on robotic missions to the moon to set up things for when humans are exploring the moon a few years down the track. So it's all about safety, actually, Andrew. That's the bottom line for this. It's the motivation, because there is a gap in our understanding of how fire works. And that is because we understand how fire works here on the Earth, how the convection brings oxygen into the flame and keeps the fire burning. We understand how it works in zero gravity, because experiments have been done on the International Space Station that allow scientists to estimate basically what the behavior of a fire would be in zero gravity. Apparently a candle flame in zero gravity is just spherical.
6: Yeah, I read that. That's strange. And I mean, we all know how horrible fires can be in terms of space travel. There've been tragedies over the years, Apollo 1 in particular, but there've been other incidents with fires and certain issues. But what happens on Earth and what happens in zero G, we know about.
7: Yes.
6: What happens on the moon?
7: That's what we don't know about.
6: Yeah.
7: And so that's the reason for these tests, because scientists have actually raised concerns about the way fire might behave on the moon, because it is different when you're in 1/6 of the Earth's gravity, which is basically lunar gravity.
6: Yeah.
7: There is a standard that is measured by NASA in terms of how things burn. It's called NASA-STD-6001B. And it's what's called a vertical burn test. And I'm reading now from a Space Daily article that describes this all very nicely. A 6-inch flame is held to the bottom of a vertically mounted sample. If the flame climbs more than 6 inches up the sample, or if molten debris drips off and keeps burning, the material fails. It's a straightforward, repeatable procedure, and it's kept crews safe on Shuttle International International Space Station and every commercial vehicle that has followed. The test has hidden assumptions baked in. The buoyancy-driven convection will behave the same way in flight as it did in the lab. For low Earth orbit, engineers have patched around this assumption with experience. For the lunar surface, there is no equivalent flight heritage to fall back on. In other words, we don't have any experience of how things behave in 1/6 gravity. Yeah,
6: and so it's, I would assume that knowing what we know about fire on Earth and in zero gravity, with a little bit of gravity on the Moon, it'd be different again.
7: Yes, that's right. It's once again looking at Space Daily piece, which is very, very nicely encapsulates what these experiments are about. There have been tests done inside uncrewed Cygnus cargo capsules before they re-enter and burn up in the atmosphere. There have been what are called Sapphire tests, the spacecraft fire safety series. So what you do is you deliberately ignite samples of the material and look at how the flames behave. That's microgravity. That's effectively zero gravity. And it is a different physical regime, as they put it, from partial gravity combustion, which is what we will experience on the Moon. Flame shape, the flow structure, the soot chemistry, and the spread rate all respond non-linearly to the gravitational acceleration. It's not something you can simulate. So this FM2 experiment is designed to be self-contained. It's a sealed chamber, contains 4 solid fuel samples, and they will go to one of these commercial lunar program landers on the surface. And apparently, the samples, the burning samples, are lit one after another, and there are all sorts of cameras and radiometers and oxygen sensors, temperature gauges, all of that stuff, to look at the flame geometry and how much heat comes from it, how much of the oxygen is consumed. So all that is going to teach us what might happen if something went wrong when you have astronauts walking on the Moon, if you have a, you know, some sort of habitat where a fire is induced or catches fire, whatever. From these experiments, we should know how to deal with it, which we don't at the moment.
6: Yeah. One of the points in the article I thought was interesting was that, that there could be materials that exist on Earth that are certified, you know, A-grade fire retardant, you know, nothing to worry about here, but that might not be the case with the same material on the Moon.
7: Exactly, that's right. So that's what this is all about. And it is, it's common sense, really, when you think about it, isn't it?
6: Yeah.
7: And it's a lot better to send a self-contained experiment to the Moon rather than getting somebody standing on the Moon to light a match in a habitat and see what happens. It's that will not be good.
6: And I suppose long-term, we're going to see all sorts of facilities on the Moon. We're going to have, as you said, habitat, but there'll be labs, all sorts of spaces for all sorts of different things, probably things we haven't even thought of yet.
7: Yes.
6: There'll be, you know, they're talking about making rocket fuel on the Moon. Now, there's a fire hazard.
7: If ever there was one, that's right. If you're separating hydrogen and oxygen, when they come back together, there's a fire hazard. You're absolutely right.
6: Yeah, so there's a lot to take into consideration. So it's obviously something that they really need to figure out, and this sounds like a very good way of doing it, a controlled experiment. And does it say when they're planning to do this? It shouldn't be too long away.
7: No, that's right. I think it's on an upcoming one of these commercial flights. I can't see a date in it. In this piece, but I'm sure we'll find about the results when they've actually happened.
6: Again, indeed. All right. If you'd like to read all about it, you can find that story at spacedaily.com, and you could probably find it on the NASA website as well.
7: I'm sure.
6: This is Space Nuts with Andrew Dunkley and Professor Fred Watson.
3: Space Nuts.
5: For people who are nuts about astronomy and space science. 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
6: Now, Fred, we move from the Moon to beyond. We're going way out, in fact, to interstellar regions of the universe, where NASA has discovered galactic ice. They're describing them as interstellar glaciers.
7: Indeed, that's right. So, yes, from fire to ice, it's almost like being on Iceland, where you've got them together. And this is a story that comes from research that has been done using a spacecraft that you and I think we talked about it when it was launched, but we don't often mention it, and it is producing some quite significant results. It's called Sphere X. which is an acronym for Spectrophotometer for the History of the Universe, Epoch of Reionization, and ICE's Explorer.
6: I would have guessed that.
7: Yeah. Yes, I'm sure you would if you were, you know, had 20 years to think about what it might be, because I certainly wouldn't. But what it's been doing is, basically a survey spacecraft. It's got wide angle telescopes. It is basically, it takes images, but it takes them through, I think it's 102 different color filters, which these color filters are centered on key wavelengths in the spectrum, which allows you to image, you know, see what, where all the iron atoms are, see where all the calcium atoms are, see where all the hydrogen atoms are, see where all the oxygen atoms are. All of that stuff comes from this ability to see the sky in, as I said, 102 colors. They're in the infrared, so it sort of mimics the James Webb telescope. It's, however, as I said, a wide field telescope, which means it's doing surveys rather than homing in onto small areas of space where you want to magnify things so you can see all the fine detail. It was launched only a year or so ago, March 11th, 2025. And it's already sending back some really quite spectacular results. So by the end of last year, it had completed the first of its all-sky infrared maps of the sky, the universe, basically.
6: Mm-hmm.
7: And it's basically measured hundreds of millions of galaxies. It does it essentially in three dimensions rather than two. An imaging telescope, you might think, can only see everything as if it was plastered on the celestial sphere. And that's an imaginary concept of, you know, where you say everything's at the same distance and it represents a sphere and you can measure the positions of objects on that sphere very accurately in a science we call astrometry. But with all these 102 filters, you can also use this instrument to get estimates of redshift. And by that I mean the way the spectrum of a distant galaxy is shifted towards the red end of the spectrum. And you can do that by choosing your filters carefully so that as certain features in the spectrum of a galaxy drop in and out as the redshift increases, you could get an estimate of what the redshift is without actually making a spectrum. It's a technique that's been known for many years, essentially called photometric redshifts. That's what we call it. So what they're doing is basically measuring the 3D positions of galaxies by the hundreds of millions, and that will tell us a lot about the state of the union in galaxies at very great distances, as well as the nearby ones. And it'll tell us about the evolution of things like the amount of water that there is in a galaxy, the amount of ice, essentially. But they can also use this instrument not just to look at distant galaxies, but to look at the gas clouds in our own galaxy. And that's where this story comes from. They've looked at what we call molecular clouds, which you might not be surprised to hear are clouds of molecules. And where we think stars are born, giant molecular clouds. They've looked at some of the regions of the Milky Way which are richest in these clouds of gas, and essentially used the fact that infrared can penetrate dust rather well, at least near infrared can, as we see when we look at some of the pictures from the James Webb telescope. That dust penetrating ability allows you to see deep into some of these giant molecular clouds, which are otherwise opaque to visible light. And then you can look at what sort of chemicals are there and what sort of ices there are in these clouds. And the ice, we know from other studies, the ice tends to form on dust grains. These are tiny dust grains. We call them dust. It's really smoke in space, because smoke here on Earth is solid particles, very, very tiny. That's how dust exists in space, in these very tiny particles, which are often coated with ices because the ice condenses on these cold dust particles. One of my former colleagues, somebody I actually studied with when I was at uni about 100 years ago, has spent his career in the United States looking at this kind of thing, looking at interstellar dust and interstellar ices. Excuse me, I don't think he's actually involved with this research, but he would certainly understand, and probably knows the people who are working on it, would understand the results. So what they found is a whole range of different molecules, as well as water ice. There are some of the complex molecules like polycyclic aromatic hydrocarbons. And these are things that are, I mean, they're carbon-containing, which is why they are called organic molecules. And finding those really gives you an insight into the chemistry that goes on inside some of these giant molecular clouds. And indeed, we know from other studies that some of those ices represent the building blocks of life.
6: Yeah,
7: we find all kinds of molecules that are important in life processes. So we haven't discovered life yet, but we've discovered the building blocks. And the point I was going to make, the point of this story, is there are huge quantities out there, more than anybody expected.
6: Yeah, we have talked about the fact that water is plentiful in the universe. That's certainly something that's becoming more and more evident. But this sheds a whole new light on it. Like it's out there in abundance.
7: Exactly. That's right. I mean, as you and I have said many times, the most common two-element molecule in the whole universe is water, H2O. And so it shouldn't surprise us that we've got ice everywhere. I mean, it's the same in our own solar system. We didn't know until comparatively recently that ice is abundant, particularly in the moons of the outer planets, Saturn, Jupiter, Saturn, Uranus and Neptune. They've all got moons that are very icy. And then you go out to the Kuiper Belt and the trans-Neptunian objects, they're all icy too, as are the comets that reside in the Oort cloud. So it's everywhere. Water is absolutely everywhere.
6: And of course, the way water has ended up in certain places, one theory we talked about some time back is that when Earth formed, the water was already here, because like this, where water is attached to those dust particles or dust molecules, same with all the material that made Earth. And it's just eventually, as conditions changed, seeped into the places where it's now become oceans and clouds and rivers and created a whole ecosystem. It's
7: exactly, that's right.
6: Yeah.
7: Certainly. So we think maybe the Earth's water has two sources, one of which you've mentioned. It's actually hydrolated rocks that formed the Earth, but also the possibility that some of it came from comets. And we've discussed that one of the problems with that theory, in that sometimes the comets' heavy water to normal water ratio doesn't match what the oceans of the Earth have. And I think there are some comets that do, but some don't. So it's kind of open question.
6: Doesn't match on Mars either compared to Earth.
7: I believe not. That's right.
6: Yeah. It's all fascinating. I love it. Really. And you didn't think water was so interesting, but it's pretty amazing stuff.
7: Yeah.
6: Great story. This one, you can read it at phys.org, or you can read the paper that's been published recently at the Astrophysical Journal. Space Nuts, this is, with Andrew Dunkley and Professor Fred Watson.
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5: Heard on community radio across Australia.
6: Righto, Fred, couple of stories to finish up, couple of quick ones. I was reading an article the other day and it just sort of jumped out at me. A new paper has been published after a study into the way the Mayans used to calculate time and used mathematics to predict things that most civilizations would have thought were pretty random and damn scary, like eclipses and seasons and the list goes on. But what the Mayans did was probably far superior to most other civilizations. Their mathematics was beyond comprehension for most of us, I think. This is all brand new information. I know we know about how clever they were, but this kind of sheds a bit of new light onto it by the look of things.
7: That's correct. It's the result of some research that goes back to a document called the Dresden Codex, which is essentially a manuscript that dates from the Maya civilization, which was actually extremely long lived. I think it sort of kicked off something like 2000 BC or BCE and lasted until the 1600 AD or CE, common era. And so that's perhaps a hint as to why their mathematics and astronomy were so effective, because they had a long, long time to count the years between certain events and to do that over many, many years, so that you get a really accurate idea. And the kind of thing I'm thinking of, Andrew, is the lunar cycle. The moon has a cycle of 18.6 years. And on that scale, eclipses more or less repeat throughout the year. They don't exactly repeat, so you don't get total eclipses occurring in exactly the same place. But you can use that cycle in order to predict when there are likely to be eclipses. So if you've got a long-established civilization with a long memory, that 18.6 year cycle would be well known and well understood. And I think what's made the particular study that we're talking about, it's published in the journal Science Advances, is that some of the tables that are in the Dresden Codex have now been interpreted as being the method by which the Maya people actually did do things like eclipse, predicting eclipses. And it differs from what people thought happened. People thought these tables were just sort of one-off things that didn't really talk to, you know, have anything to do with each other, the tabulated information. But it now looks as though it's much more clever than that, a kind of iterative approach with tables that overlap. And basically, as time goes on, you eliminate any kind of errors that might be there until you end up with something very accurate indeed. Yeah, so it's quite an interesting story for people who are interested in archaeoastronomy, which we are, of course, on Space
6: Nuts. Indeed. Yeah, I think it talks about the Mayans having two completely different systems, but when they put them together and looked at them, they went, hey, wait a minute, they work together and they are so incredibly accurate. And it opened up a whole new realm of understanding about how the Mayans did what they did. And I suppose when you think about it, they had 4,000 years, as you said, that long period of time to collate this data. Yeah, pretty amazing stuff. And it brings me back to that old chestnut that we assume we are all knowledgeable. We are, you know, we are the cleverest humans that ever existed. We're not. We're no more intelligent than the first humans. We've just progressed over time to reach the point we are. But the Mayans are exhibiting an intelligence that predates the modern era, if you like. And they've shown that the intelligence of Homo sapiens is long-lived. It's not just something that's happened in the last few hundred years. It's always been there, I guess is what I'm saying.
7: Yes, that's right. That's Homo sapiens. That's right. We are gifted with a brain of 100 billion neurons, which can still outdo computers and AI, although, of course, AI is catching up, but it's still not human, and I don't think it ever will be.
6: I hope not. I hope not. Judy and I read an article the other day about how they're going to use AI robots in nursing homes in the not-too-distant future to help people with simple things like communication, just having a conversation, because they get lonely. And they're going to use AI robots to do things like that. They'll be able to have intelligent one-on-one conversations with a human being. Like, this just, it blows my mind. I know you can kind of do that at the moment with, you know, your Google Homes and all those, but this is a whole new level.
7: Yes.
6: And it looks like they're going to roll that out in parts of Australia in the not too distant future. So, yeah, it's a brave new world. Just, I hope they remember the three laws. We better not forget that. Yeah.
7: Very of important. Robotics.
6: Yes, the three laws of robotics. Yeah. But if you want to read about that story, it's at futura-sciences.com about the Mayan calendar and their mathematical brilliance. One quick one to finish off, Fred. We're going back to Artemis 2. We talked about not so long ago, not like the whole mission and everything they did, but the fact that the astronauts on that particular mission were the humans that achieved the furthest distance from humanity in history because of how far out they had to go to loop back around the moon. But now they've made another quirky little discovery about a record that was set that somebody just by chance decided to follow up and went, oh, hang on a minute, I've actually found something. What's this one about?
7: Well, it goes back to one of the veteran commentators on space flight and satellites, somebody whose work over the decades has been invaluable in telling us what how crowded space is and things like that. His name's Jonathan McDowell. He is always, I think his head is full of numbers that relate to spacecraft. But he noted that there is something different from what was being widely touted during the Artemis mission. And that is that the distance between the humans on board Artemis and the humans on the International Space Station was a record for the separation of humans. And it was actually 419,581 kilometres. That's the integrity to International Space Station distance. 260,715 and a half miles, if you want that. But Jonathan McDowell took a closer look at what was in space at the time and realized that the Chinese space station, Tiangong, was further away with its three taikonauts on board. In fact, it's about 62 kilometers further away at 419,643 kilometers. So that's the maximum separation of humans. It was between Chinese taikonauts on Tiangong and the Artemis crew on board Integrity. It's very typical of Jonathan McDowell to pull little statistics like this out of the air. But he was interviewed by space.com and they asked him lots of questions like, is this significant, this Artemis 2 record? And what he said was, I think, quite profound in its own way. I think the significance is that it's the beginning of a shift from how far from Earth are our most distant people to how spread out is human civilization. And he said there may come a day when it's Mercury to the moons of Saturn.
6: Yeah.
7: Which is true.
6: Yeah, I was going to actually suggest that, you know, when we go to Mars, the records will be set there, and it'll just keep growing. And I'd say in the next 100 or 200 years, we'll probably have people on Mercury at the same time as we have people on Pluto or something like that. You know, it's very possible. So the numbers will just keep growing.
7: Yes, they will.
6: And, you know, in time to come, they'll probably go beyond that too. Who knows?
7: One day, perhaps, if we don't do ourselves a fatal injury before then.
6: Yeah, like Buster Puffu Valve as we're running around the solar system. Yeah, who knows? Great story. If you'd like to read about the statistical separation of human beings, it's, as Fred said, it's space.com. We're all done, Fred. Thank you very much.
7: Great pleasure, Andrew. Always good to chat over these things, and I look forward to talking about some questions with you at some time down the track.
6: Thanks, Fred. Professor Fred Watson, astronomer at large. 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Or you can buy yourself a t-shirt as it gets warmer in the Northern Hemisphere. 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And, it's all at spacenutspodcast.com. And thanks to Hugh in the studio. Funny story, he saw us log in, so he logged out. And from me, Andrew Dunkley, thanks for your company. We'll see you on the next episode of Space Nuts. Bye-bye.
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Hello, hello. This is Antonius at Radio Adelaide, broadcasting from Ghanaland. I will be playing some music for you for the next hour or so, and hope you enjoy it. We started with some songs from the genius Jiza, from his album Liquid Swords, and Nas, from his album Inmatic, New York State of Mind. We will stay in New York, and we continue with So Mos Def.

first hear from Lauryn Hill from her seminal album, The Miseducation of Lauryn Hill. That song was The X Factor. And before that, we played Mos Def, The Miss Fat Booty from Black on Both Sides. So we're going to move away a little bit from New York now. And yeah, let's take a ride.

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We're switching gears a little bit now. We started with D'Angelo's Voodoo from his album Voodoo 2000, the song Chicken Grease, and we moved to Australia's Hiatus Coyote with All the Words We Don't Say from the 2021 Mood Variant. And we just heard from Baby Hugh's album as well. So I'm going to follow up with some Black Keys.

I'm gonna tell my story. Now, my mom and dad broke up when I was 4 years old. When I was 7, she went and got herself another man. It was hell, y'all. But I left home before I was 14 years old.

Dog of Music from C6 Steve. Before that, we listened to One More Cup of Coffee from the White Stripes, a Bob Dylan song. And before that, it was Black Keys with a Gold on the Ceiling from their El Camino album. It's funny that Black Keys and White Stripes don't get along, but they go well together.

got a little bit bluesy here in the end. We heard from How Dunk Taylor, and then Johnny Winter, and finally with Plant Gary Davis. We're nearly the end of the hour. This is this has been my first hour in here in, presenting in Radio Adelaide. I hope you've had fun, you enjoyed it as much as I did. So till next time, I'll leave you with this.

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Welcome to Primetime Jazz. I'm your host, Richard Michael, for the next 2 hours. We're going to start the show off with a new band, or new to me, Peter Horsfall, trumpet player from the UK, has a new album out, or his newest album is entitled Electric Relaxation, released in 2025. And this is The Moochie.

Peter Horsfall, UK trumpeter, singer and songwriter, doing a Ellington tune, The Moochie. That's a fantastic album released in 2025 with Musingi Brian Edwards on tenor saxophone, Jason Brown on drums, Artie Saints on Hammond organ, who Artie usually plays guitar on a lot of the Banger Factory Records albums, with Mark Kavuma, who's also a trumpeter. Great album if you like trumpet. It's in a really cool style. Have a listen and you will be rewarded. And I'd like to give a shout out to Antonius, who was our last presenter. And that was his first on-air show. And we at Radio Adelaide are giving people a chance to present their own shows. And it's called Launchpad. So if you're interested in becoming a member or a subscriber, come in and find out how the station works and maybe do the presenter's course, and you too can get on the radio and present your own show. It's one of the best things you'll ever do. From Peter Horsfall, let's change the mood to some 1970s jazz. Norman Connors, who had a stellar pop career after playing jazz for quite a while, probably didn't make enough money and made his money from playing pop music. But he did bring out some really, really good jazz albums. So let's go to his album Dance of Magic. This is Norman Connors with Morning Change.

That's drummer Norman Connors from his album Dance of Magic, with Stanley Clark on the bass, Art Webb flute, Anthony Wiles and Nate Bettis on percussion, Herbie Hancock on piano, and Fender Rhodes, Charles Garnett on tenor saxophone, soprano saxophones, Andy Henderson on the drums. Fantastic album. If you like to search that one out, give it a listen. You won't, you'll really enjoy it if you like that style of jazz. 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It is currently 8:14 on the Radio Adelaide clock. I'm your host, Richard Michael, for the next hour and three quarters. Let's get into some more jazz now with a new album just released in March. This year.

That's the debut album for trumpet player, flugelhorn player, Ella Grace. And she released her album March 20, 2026, with Jaden Richardson on drums, Marion Mallard on the bass, Avril Stanley on the piano, Garrett Munce on alto and tenor saxophones, and I must mention the vocalist, Julia Danielle, who sounded pretty good to me. I would love to go and see one of her gigs. Maybe she'll come to Australia one day. Let's hope so. You're listening to Radio Adelaide, and this is Primetime Jazz. I'm your host, Richard Michael. I hope you're enjoying your jazz evening. Let's move on to another new band, or new to me, an album released a few days after Ella Grace, and this is Alexander Claffey from New York City, and he is originally from Philadelphia and has recorded an album entitled Alive in Philadelphia Volume 1. Alex Claffey is a bass player and band leader, and I think this is a great track, and it's entitled Without a Song.

That is Alexander Claffey, Alive in Philadelphia, Volume 1. And Alexander Claffey is a bass player, band leader from Philadelphia, but now lives in New York City, with Seamus Blake on tenor saxophone, Jaleel Shaw, on alto saxophone, Kevin Hayes piano, Bill Stewart on the drums. You'll know all those names if you are up with your New York jazz. That album is released on Reserve Records and was recorded in March 27 this year. So that is pretty current, along with Ella Grace and Figments. So they're two brand new albums for jazz listeners to check out. From Alexander Claffey, let's move on to another new album recorded on Blue Note Records, and this is Emmanuel Wilkins, and this is a live set coming from the Village Vanguard in New York, and the album is entitled Emmanuel Wilkins Quartet Live at the Village Vanguard, Volume 1, and I know that there is a new one has just come out just recently, entitled Volume 3. And this is a track one entitled Warriors, Emmanuel Wilkins.

Emmanuel Wilkins from his new album, Emmanuel Wilkins Quartet, live at the Village Vanguard, Volume 1, recorded on Blue Note Records, with Emmanuel Wilkins on alto saxophone, Misha Thomas on the bass, Ryoma Takanaga on the bass, and Kweku Sumbri on the drums. And what a great drummer. If you're interested about this album, 13 tracks on the album, and every one of them are just, must have been a great session at the Village Vanguard. It must have blown the doors off the venue, I would imagine. Maybe not. But I'm enjoying Emmanuel Wilkins' quartet. Let's move on to trumpeter Bruce Harris, recorded an album in 2021 entitled Soundview, and this is a track entitled Satellite. 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Just click on the Primetime Jazz button and it will take you to the appropriate area. This is Bruce Harris from his album Soundview, Satellite.

Bruce Harris from his album recorded in 2021 entitled Soundview. And that track was Satellite. Also on that album is Sullivan Fortner on piano. And I will be playing a track from Sullivan Fortner's new album, or his latest album recorded in 2025, entitled Southern Nights, in the second hour of the show. It's currently 8:53 here at Radio Adelaide. Tomorrow's weather will be topping out at 20 degrees, so that should be nice. It's currently hovering around 13.5 with a low of 10 tonight. So winter is approaching as the leaves are falling. Let's move on to the next track. And I thought I'd go back to 1962, and Steve Lacy released an album entitled Evidence with trumpeter Don Cherry. And this is a track entitled The Mystery Song. Steve Lacy.

the mystery song from an album entitled Evidence with Steve Lacy on soprano saxophone, Don Cherry on trumpet, Carl Brown on bass, Billy Higgins on the drums, recorded in 1962 on the New Jazz label and recorded at Rudy Van Gelder's studio in New Jersey. Moving on from Steve Lacy, let's play some music from the UK this time. And this is Bird Curtis Quintet. And this this band comprised John Curtis on trumpet and flugelhorn and violin, and I should have written down Mr. Bird's first name. We'll call him John Bird, on soprano, alto and tenor saxophones. Ian Bird it is. I did write it down. Ian Bird recorded an album in 1968, and this is a fantastic album if you want something different in your collection as far as jazz goes. And this song is just entitled Sails. 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And it's just clicked over to 901 on Radio Adelaide.

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Duke Pearson from his album Now Hear This, recorded on Blue Note Records in 1969 with a big band. In that band was Frank Foster on tenor sax, Mickey Roker on the drums, Randy Brecker on trumpet, Ben Crenshaw on the bass, and even Pepper Adams on baritone saxophone. That's just to name a few, because there was too many to list. But it's a great album. Not sure how popular it was at the time, but it's a really, really great album. And you should check it out, because it's Duke Pearson. Moving on to the next track, and let's go to Japan and an iconic album by Hiroshi Suzuki entitled Cat. And Hiroshi Suzuki is a trombone player. Everybody that knows J-Jazz, or Japanese jazz as they call it, will know this album, and this is the title track entitled Cat.

That was Hiroshi Suzuki from the album Cat. That is an iconic album. If you want to dive into Japanese jazz, that's a really, really good album to start with. I really like this album. Have had it for quite a while. I got it from Bandcamp because the vinyl is just horrendously expensive. I'm not sure how much it was, but it was a couple of grand, I think, if you wanted an original copy. But anyway, the recording from Bandcamp is really

good. So if you want to dive into Japanese jazz, put in Hiroshi Suzuki, and the album is entitled Cat, and you will be rewarded. Let's move on to a Michael Brecker track, and this is from his first album as a leader, recorded in 1987, and the album is just, it's Michael Brecker, and it's a self-titled Michael Brecker. And Michael Brecker, of course, is a tenor saxophone player with Kenny Kirkland on keyboards, Robbie Gilmore on synth, Pat Metheny on guitar, and Charlie Hayden on bass with Jack DeJohnette on the drums. Recorded by fellow saxophonist, or produced by Don Gronick. And if you know Don Gronick, he is fantastic saxophone player in his own right. Let's play The Cost of Living, and this is track five on this album, Michael Brecker.

That's Michael Brecker from his self-titled album, Michael Brecker, recorded in 1987. That was Charlie Hayden on the bass with Pat Metheny on guitar, Kenny Kirkland on keyboards, Jack DeJohnette on drums, Robbie Gilmore on the synthesizer. 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And I hope you're enjoying the show. It is 9:30 here at Radio Adelaide, and we've only got half an hour to go, which is a bit sad because it's just gone so quick. Or I hope you've been enjoying the music. My name is Richard Michael, and let's press on with the music. But before then, if you're interested in coming to do a tour of Radio Adelaide, why don't you click on the links on the website, and you can do a course, and of course the introductory session is free, and Lisa will take you through how the station works, the history of the station and how we got here. And it's been a fantastic experience for me to present or be part of the jazz team. So I hope you can come in and join the team if you have ideas. Let's go to another album that I'm not sure whether I've played before. I think I have. This is Alex Koch and Carl Michel Sextet. And it's from an EP entitled Situation. This track is The Seeker.

That is Alex Koch and Carl Michelle Sextet, recorded an EP in 2025 entitled Situation, and that was The Seeker. And you should check that out on your streaming service or on Bandcamp or iTunes or however you listen to your music, because it's well worth a listen if you like new jazz. Let's keep in that vein and go to the UK. Mark Kavuma is a trumpet player, plays with a big band, has his own record label entitled The Banger Factory in London. And this is a track from his new album, Back to the Beginning. And it's a reprise of his first album. And this is a track entitled The Diamond. You're listening to Primetime Jazz. I'm your host, Richard Michael. Mark Kavuma and The Diamond.

trumpeter Mark Gavuma from his album Back to the Beginning, recorded in 2025. And of course that is with a big band, and a big band is alive and well as far as that album goes, because it's a great album if you want to check out new big band music from the UK. Let's go to Japan, and we'll go wind the clock back and go back to 1975. And Jiro Inagaki and his Soul Media Band recorded an album entitled Funky Stuff, and this is entitled Scratch. You're listening to Radio Adelaide. This is Primetime Jazz. I'm your host, Richard Michael. I hope you're enjoying the music. Funky Stuff from Japan.

Yeah, that is some J-Funk. That is Jiro Inagaki and his Soul Media Band, recorded in 1975 from an album entitled Funky Stuff, and that was the track entitled Scratch. We've come to the end of the show, which is a bit of a shame. I could play more music, but we've come to the end. Don't forget to listen to John on Sunday on the Sunday Jazz Cafe, and next week Lizzie will be on for Primetime Jazz. I hope you've enjoyed the show. My name is Richard Michael. We're going to go out to some Sullivan Fortner, who is a US pianist extraordinaire, from his latest album, Southern Nights, and this track is Again Never.

how you going out there? Aloha, aloha, aloha. Come right on in. As always, you have somehow found this audio venue that's known as the Tiki Lounge Remix. My name is Seth Jordan. I'm your host and the DJ in this lounge, and we are the home of Creative Sonic Exotica, where every week I bring you the very latest in global world music sounds, digital beats, contemporary jazz, all the good music that comes somehow into my ears and I share with you here in the program. And in the first hour of this edition, we've got a new collaborative Italian, Puerto Rican, and Cuban mix out of New York City. We've got a Portuguese producer finding some new inspiration in Africa, new multicultural music from Montreal, Canada-based DJ with guests from Colombia in South America and Nigeria in West Africa. We've got a new album from a well-known Malian diva finally landing in full, and more of that good techno tabla from India and the USA. We've also got some traditional music from the Amazon linking up with UK producers. It's all coming your way in this first hour of

And we're going to kick things off by heading to New York City and DJ Nicodemus. He's been going there for quite some time. He's got his own label, a couple of them actually. One of them's called Wonder Wheel, and he's got a new track out on it where he teams up with Gabriel Passo, an Italian virtuoso percussionist, multi-instrumentalist, and producer. And it's called La Conga Villa. And it also features Flaco Navarre, Puerto Rican singer, and Carlos Sardou, a Cuban composer and trumpet virtuoso. It's a packed mix, Nicodemus and Gabriel Passo, right here in the Tiki Lounge.

Yeah, and that's a track called Masa. It's the title track from a new album by the wonderful Malian diva Fatoumata Jawara. I've been playing you a few singles off that over the last few weeks and month or so. The full album is finally out. It's on the No Format label. And Fatoumata Jawara has really become one of the leading female singers out of Mali in recent years. Lots of good albums, a wonderful, wonderful live show. And I think this new album will further her career all that much more. That's the title track from it. Here's another track from it. This one's called Lahidou from Mali, the great, great singer Fatoumata Jawara from the new album Masa. And you're hearing it right here in the Tiki Lounge Remix.

Together we rise, our future we'll claim. In unity and strength, we will ignite a flame. So listen carefully.

we are the storm that's breaking their rain. Let's inspire ourselves from the likes of Fela Kuti, Bob Marley, and all the freedom fighters. We dismantle their systems, sever their ties. Amilcar Cabral's courage, Selassie's might. 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
1: Together we rise, divided we fall. So remember, sisters and brothers, we shall not and we will not give up on this fight.

Is a revolution from an EP of the same name. That's Portuguese producer Bodhisattva, who's been very prolific of late, finding a bit of inspiration in Africa there with special guests Afrika and Zora on the vocals there. It's out on Bodhisattva's own label called Offering. This is a revolution. Well, there's another new EP out from English veterans Transglobal Underground. It's called Doing the Moonshine. I don't care for that main track too much, but there's another one on here called Darjeeling Train, and it's not too bad at all. They've been on the scene forever. Some of the originals are still involved. Let's have a listen to it. Transglobal Underground from the EP Doing the Moonshine. Darjeeling Train. The train is coming. Right here in the Tiki Lounge.

Yeah, and that's a track called Time Stretcher, and it comes from the king of Indian techno tabla, Mr. Kirsch Kale. I played you a couple tracks from this brand new album the other week. The album's out now called Dust. It's on the Six Degrees label. And Kirsch Kale, who's based in New York these years, taking the Indian tabla to all sorts of electronic places. He's been part of a number of collaborations over the years, probably the best one being the group called Tabla Beat Science, which was put together by bassist and producer Bill Laswell. Also featured the great and late Zakir Hussain and many other performers. Here's a track from the new album that's dedicated to that. It's called Tabla Beat Scientist. Once again, from the brand new album out called Dust, this is percussionist Kirsch Kale on the electronic tabla right here in the Tiki Lounge.

teacher never teaches. The student learns. A student must inspire the teacher to teach, or else there's no point in it. The student learns.

Yeah, and that's a track called Balambele. And it comes from a fellow who goes by the moniker of Soul of Zoo, Z-O-O. Soul of Zoo, he's actually a French DJ and producer who's been based in Montreal in Canada since 2016. And he's developed a lot of collaborations with multicultural artists living in Montreal, which is really quite extensive. And on that track, he teamed up with a Colombian artist named Mateo. So Soul of Zoo, whose real name is Benjamin, teaming up with Mateo from Colombia on a brand new album out called Connection on the Cosmovision label. Here's another track from the same album. This is called Je Vis Pour Le Moment. I see in the moment. Soul of Zoo, this time with Nigerian artist Auradik, A-L-R-A-D-I-K. Soul of Zoo, from France originally, but now based in multicultural Montreal in Canada. Teaming up with Nigerian Auradik from the album Connection, right here in the Tiki Lounge.

portes sont ouvertes à jamais. 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

0: perception of how what is wrong. What do you think?
1: Could knowing what makes people happy result in better policy and political decisions? So, increasingly, researchers are studying well-being to gain a more comprehensive understanding of issues that affect the way we live. It's an idea whose time has come. Notes senior fellow Carol Graham as she explains the economics of happiness.
2: Of happiness.

And that's a very unusual track. It translates as Shaman's Apprentice. And it comes from a new album out called Shamans in Space on the Liquid Sound Design label. And it comes from a very unusual collaboration between shamanic elders from the Guarani and Kiowa indigenous communities in Brazil, working in the studios with three unusual Western musicians, Martin Glover, also known as Youth, and Matt Black from the Cold Cut Group, as well as a fellow named Timon Dog, an English singer-songwriter, multi-instrumentalist, who worked with people like The Clash and was a member of Joe Strummer's last band, The Mescaleros. So you got a bunch of English producers working with traditional shamanic singers from the depths of Amazon in Brazil. It's part of something called the Sounding Futures Project, which brought all these people together, and a core condition was that all the most sacred chants of the shamans, understood as powerful incantations, would not be remixed or interfered with at all themselves, and that respect extended through the entire production, even though the English DJs were mixing in other sounds while not touching the shamanic vocals themselves. Here's a bit of another track from it. This translates as Long Dance, once again, from deepest Brazil, the Guarani and Kiowa elders, featuring Matt Black, Youth, and Timon Dog, from the new album out called Shamans in Space, right here in the Tiki Lounge.

That is just about all the time we've got for this first hour of the Tiki Lounge Remix. I do hope you and your own good community station are hanging around for the second hour. Plenty more wonderful, more music coming your way in that second hour. And the program, of course, is produced in the studios of 2 Triple BFM in Bellinger, New South Wales. That's on Goombanga country. And it's distributed all around this big land thanks to the good folks at the Community Radio Network, CRN. With thanks as well to the good folk at the Community Broadcasting Foundation for their continued support. See you in the second hour.

And that's a track called Te Moana o Te Hiroa. And that comes from Tahitian French duo Vatiani. We haven't heard from them for a while. Nice to hear a new track. Hopefully there's a new full album on the way from them, featuring Vatiani herself on guitars and vocals and her husband Luke on ukulele on that track. They do some beautiful music. She was born and raised in Tahiti. They go back and forth between there and France, where Luke is from. And it's always good music from Vatiani. That's V-A-I-T-E-A-N-I, Vatiani. And the duo are starting us off for this second hour of the Tiki Lounge Remix, where we've also got a Scottish DJ who heads down to Cuba musically. Very modern Los Angeles production meets traditional Chinese sounds. We've got a Caribbean climate science soundtrack. An American superstar remixes his own track with a little help from people down in Mexico. We've got some Latin jazz this hour from Italy. And we celebrate what would have been Miles Davis's 100th birthday. All that coming up in this second hour of the program. And right now, I do want to go to that Caribbean climate science soundtrack. There's a fellow from there from the island of St. Lucia. His name is Taj Weeks. That's W-E-E-K-E-S. Taj Weeks. He's been on the scene there in the Caribbean for quite some time and very involved at the forefront of climate and environmental activism in the Caribbean. He's got a brand new song out, and it's simply called Climate Justice. It's out on the Jetta label. He's got almost a feminine voice. And it's a really strong one. Taj Weeks from St. Lucia in the Caribbean. And you're hearing it right here in the Tiki Lounge Remix.

on a track called Shanghai Dreams. That's the sound of Beibei, spelled B-E-I-B-E-I. She's a Chinese exponent of the instrument known as the guzheng, which is a multi-stringed zither-like instrument, not unlike the Japanese koto. And Beibei is based in Los Angeles in California in the USA these years. Very fine performer, and she's got a brand new album out called Two Moons. Played you a couple tracks from that the other week, and the full album has now been released independently by Beibei. Two Moons. Here's another track from it. This one's called Cruising in Snow on the guzheng Beibei, with production from Paul Elliott on the electronic mix, right here in the Tiki Lounge.

Die Bailando. That comes from Scottish DJ Anti Flow, who's a guy, not a woman, Anti Flow, and he's helped out on that track by another fellow named Eric Alejandro, or at least he was called that back in 2015 when that track was originally recorded. These days he's known better as Simafunk, C-I-M-A-F-U-N-K, Simafunk. He's made quite a name for himself, even got a Grammy nomination the other year, performed down at Womb Adelaide a couple years ago, excellent on stage. But back when this was recorded, he was known as Eric Alejandro, and that's just been remade by Anti Flow, whose own real name is Brian D'Souza. He's originally from Scotland. He's been making a bit of a name for himself on the UK scene for quite a few years now, playing around with a variety of different styles, and it has quite a Latin feel on this new three-track EP from him called Havana Sessions. As I said, recorded originally in 2015, but redone for this new release. And here's a track called Havana City, which features British Ghanaian soul singer and songwriter, DJ and record producer Andrew Ashong. So we've got Anti Flow from Scotland, Andrew Ashong from Britain and Ghana, and all put together in the UK, right here in the Tiki Lounge.

And that's the familiar voice of Mr. David Byrne on the track Quelle est la raison? What is the reason? It's a remade version of a song that he included just a few months ago on a brand new album out from him called Who is the Sky? That's a more Mexican version, and it features Grammy Award-winning Mexican singer Miss Natalie Lafourcade, and it's produced by the Mexican Institute of Sound. Mr. David Byrne, of course, originally from Talking Heads, and he's included Latin sounds in his music for many, many years, has his own record labels as well. That one in particular is out on the Matador label, and it's always good to hear David Byrne, who's been doing some great stage shows over the last number of years, receiving high, high praise in all directions. What is the reason? The Mexican version, right here in the Tiki Lounge. Well, there's a jazz group working out of Italy that goes by a number of different names. Sometimes they record as the Le Greco Brothers, other times as Soul Stance, and this most recent time, they got a new name called Bossamore, as in Bossa Nova, B-O-S-S-A-M-O-R, Bossamore. They've got a new album out under that name called Hot Latin Spirits on the Irma label, and this is the Aspiro Samba. Bossamore, right here in the Tiki Lounge Remix.

and over some very Miles-ish music. That's just about all the time we've got for this edition of the Tiki Lounge Remix. You're listening to the sounds of Mr. Jason Miles, who is an architect, producer for some of Miles' great work. Tutu, Amanda, Siesta, albums like that. He's just put out this new track called 100 Miles to celebrate what would have been Miles Davis's 100th birthday this month. And of course, the Tiki Lounge Remix is produced in the studios of 2BBB FM in Bellingen, New South Wales. That's on Goombangir Country. And it's heard on over 65 community stations all around this big land every single week, like the excellent one that you're listening to right now. 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And my reminder that if you'd like more information about anything you've heard on this week's program, I do post up a full playlist each week on the program's own Facebook page. 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My name is Seth Jordan. Closing up the Tiki Lounge for yet another week. Hope you can come back and join me again next time on your own ultra-fabulous local community radio station. Adios, amigos. Ciao, ciao for now. See you next time. Leaving you with a little bit more of Jason Miles celebrating the 100th birthday

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3: Welcome back to Radio Adelaide. You're listening to Star in the Arts with Lachie Smith. In this show, we talk to a lot of people in the creative arts space. This week, got three people in the show. This is the first. Isaac, Paulina and Olivia on the show, all from Thespis Studios. How are you going, guys?
4: Good, mate. How are you?
5: Amazing.
3: Yeah, good, good. Now, we'll start with you, Isaac. I think Isaac Troisi, who's obviously mastermind behind Thespis Studios. Can you take me back? When did Thespis Studios start?
4: Its conception, I would say, was around July last year. So by the time the show opens, we'll be a full 12 months. It started off with really the easiest way to put it is, what do I do? You know, you build a theatre company, your idea is to start a theatre company. What do you do? That's the first question, really, for anyone. After a lot of humming and harring over the style, are we going to do modern, are we going to do funny, are we going to do, you know, whatever it was going to be, I decided to kind of delve into the classics. I thought that was something that we haven't really seen much of recently. Obviously, there's been a bit of a surge, especially because of Fringe, that's now just passed. But I think collectively, as a general consensus, I think the classics is something we kind of stepped away from a little bit. So I just kind of wanted to go back into that and see what that had to offer for people.
3: Yeah, and Thespis Studios, obviously, I remember when you last came on, Isaac, we were talking about where the name comes from. This might be interesting for people who didn't hear the last episode, but Thespis Studios is the first actor ever.
4: Yeah, from what we know, the first actor, Thespis. So that's where we get the word for thespian, and that's, you know, obviously translated today for, you know, your avid theatre goers and your people who are involved in the theatre. So I thought it was just a good way to kind of tie it all up as a company, a metaphor, an analogy, but also kind of a wink back to what the company stands for and the history that kind of goes along with it.
3: Mm-hmm. Yeah, and we'll just talk about this. Is this 12 months? I wanted to ask you, Isaac, is that pretty quick? Is that like you've got a lot of experience? So that's quite a. Is that, how's that, what's that time frame? Is that like pretty normal for it to see a thing, to see a stage show get off the ground from the start of an organisation?
4: Yeah, look, I'd say if you were doing just the stage show for a 12-month period, then yeah. You know, it'd be a pretty average production, I'd say, for, if you wanted to put it into the category of like community theatre or like, you know, general theatre, I'd say people do it in much less time. But my thing was, well, this is the first show, this is the debut show, so let's see what we can do. So I'd say collectively from the whole 12 months by the time the show comes out, it wasn't just the show, it was also the making of the company, of the website, of the Instagram, you know, trying to figure out what works with the marketing, what doesn't, you know, a little bit of merchandising, costumes, props, writing the script, you know, having a show to begin with. And then doing the rewrites and then the edits and then having everyone else on board, like Olivia and Paulina, who have done a fantastic job so far. And, you know, even they took it on and they bought the original literature and they started reading it. You know, Olivia's got the background of the classics, the degree to back it up as well. So, yeah, I think a 12-month period to encompass the beginning of a company and then obviously the debut show, I think that's a very short time frame. So I saw it as a good challenge for myself and for everyone else, collectively on board, because they would have had less time technically to work on it, 6 months. I think if you're doing a show by itself, I think 12 months is definitely like a fine time frame. I think in the 12 months from pure conception to end, I saw it as a challenge and a good way to kind of test the waters and see what can be done.
3: Yeah, for sure. And and I remember last time we were talking, you had the production team kind of, you know, they were kind of all set in stone. Mainly local guys that you knew, or you've had guys coming from everywhere? Or?
4: Yeah, so in terms of like the behind the scenes work, like I said, the major thing is we have a little bit of funding on board from private, you know, investors and things like that. So they've been a fantastic help. But yeah, with that, the crew that's really made it all kind of come together at this point, especially throughout the rehearsal period, have been these guys. You know, they've been really the workhorses of the show. They've been really making it come together. And something that I said on the last show as well is, it's all good and well for me to make it and write it and produce it and put the money behind it, but I'm not the one that really makes it come together at the end of the day. It's them. They're the ones that are going to be on the stage. Olivia, she's the one that gives all the actors and you know, the background knowledge and the information to be able to work appropriately as per what the show represents and what the original literature also represents and how that contrasts with each other as well. And you know, with Paulina, you know, she's got to do all the hard work in terms of building those characters and building the scene dynamics, and working within the cohort as well. So that proves another challenge. So there's a lot of different moving mechanisms that go into it. And yeah, ultimately they're the ones that really, you know, back it up at the end of the day.
3: Yeah, and I know last time we talked, we'll bring Paulina and Olivia in a moment, but when we talk about rehearsals and whatnot, but yeah, I remember you telling me there was a lot of work that went into this. You had to read all the books, and there's a reason why it's coming out in July. Still the date, isn't it?
4: Yeah, funnily enough, I heard somewhere, I don't know if it's true, but I heard somewhere that it might have been delayed, the movie, The Odyssey.
3: Oh, okay.
4: So that might have been pushed back now. I'm not sure. I have to confirm that one. But yeah, the original idea was to release it a week before The Odyssey came out. Because the way I wrote the show was, one, it is an adaptation of the Iliad, so the story before The Odyssey. But it was also my kind of spin on Odysseus, who is the main character of The Odyssey. So what happens to him before? How does he turn into the person that, you know, we then see later on in the movie? So the idea was to give the audience, obviously, two different mediums. So you got film and theatre. But to then also give him a little bit of context and backstory into what is a very long-winded two books, as to what happens and what's the criteria that needs to be filled out for that character in order to then proceed into, you know, the film.
3: Yeah, for sure. Yeah, so, yeah, and we were talking on the way in about how, you guys are into the rehearsal stage, so I guess before that it was, like, you had the production team down, so, and then obviously, yeah, then the auditions, basically, that's what followed.
4: Yeah, so I think pretty much after the last time I came on here, I think we were just putting out the casting calls.
3: Yeah.
4: It went really well. Obviously, there was a few, as per any theatre production or any film production, a few things, you know, went up and down and sideways or whatever, but I think that's ultimately the role of, you know, what I'm meant to do. You know, I'm the owner of the company, I'm the owner of the show, but also for the actors involved and things like that, everyone else involved, you roll with the punches, you keep going, you keep pushing. There was not a single moment in my mind where I went, nah, pull the brakes. It was, no, we're going ahead, we're doing the show, we figure it out. If there's a problem with the blocking or if there's a problem with, you know, someone didn't come because they were sick or whatever, like, you just worked it and you worked it and you worked it. And yeah, I think that's really the key to it, is you don't stop. You just kind of keep going, come hell, rain or shine, and yeah, it'll come out in the wash.
3: So the auditions went pretty well. Like, you had plenty, you had plenty of people come in for the roles, I guess. Like, yeah. I guess you had to, when you put the casting call out, there was a list of characters and list of roles that you had to fill, I suppose. Is that right? Or
4: yeah,
3: is that how it works?
4: I mean, for a brand new, yeah. So we put out the casting calls everywhere. So it was on social media. I think I put them on Facebook. I put them on Instagram. Mm-hmm. I put on a couple of other audition websites as well, about Adelaide, Backstage Casting as well. I surprisingly look for a debut show and for a brand new company, I got a lot more auditions than what I thought I did would. Mm. And the auditions went really well. You know, Paulina here, she was cast pretty much out of the first few rounds of auditions. Olivia reached out to me. Did you audition, Olivia?
0: I did actually send through an audition.
4: Yeah,
0: tape.
4: You did. Yeah. So even Olivia auditioned, but I had a bit of a discussion with her, and she expressed her interest in being a dramaturge and coming on board in that aspect. And I just saw that as a like a just abundance of knowledge. So she took on a role in that aspect as well. But yeah, the auditions went great, and then we still kind of casted outside of that as well as we were going, because there's a big cast, you know, 13 people, 12 people involved, which is quite big. So there were incidences where in the very beginning, and even moving along into some of the later months, we were still looking for a few roles and things like that, because some people did end up kind of dropping out due to other prior commitments, agency commitments, things like that. You know, people got professional lives as well outside of this. But we just kept rolling with it, and we filled the spots and we kept working, and, you know, it's all really coming together now.
3: Yeah, I remember you saying that, correct me if I'm wrong, but that you were going to keep it pretty open, like people could audition in different ways, I suppose. Like, Olivia, that's pretty normal to, you know, send in a tape. I've talked to actors before, like especially during COVID, you know. So, that was you weren't any stranger to that, I suppose. Like, you kept it pretty open, didn't you, Isaac? Is that right?
4: Yeah, like the thing was that we did the in-person auditions.
3: Yeah.
4: And we did about 3 rounds of those. So I think they started, November. Mm-hmm. November, December, I think, were the first rounds. And then we went through, the in-person auditions went through all the way to February. Mm-hmm. And then we started rehearsals in February. And then after that, we would do the self-tapes, because it was just too difficult to then organise, you know, the in-persons and then also run the rehearsals as well and things like that. So, mm-hmm. Then it was a self-tape format. And then even then, you know, we had one actress who's recently come on board for a smaller role within the show, just because she, you know, had time constraints and she wanted to be a part of it, but she didn't want to, you know, obviously do a main. So we just got her in for the rehearsal, brought her on board, said, give it a crack, give it a shot. Here's the blocking. This is what's happening in this scene. You know, give her the full context and the rundown, and see, just saw how she went, and she did great. So now she's doing that role. So we're, previously, I was just going to do a voiceover for that. Mm-hmm. So, you know, the opportunities have kind of sprouted up and proved, you know, fruitful just by the sheer, you know, doing of the show. I think people have started to come on board with it, especially through the Instagram. You know, we've been running ads now for the last few months. Mm-hmm. So I've found that it's that manifestation thing. You know, you just kind of keep doing it, you keep doing it, you keep doing it. People start hearing about it, and then people just end up coming on board, and yeah.
3: Mm-hmm. Well, we need to go to a break soon, but just maybe a few key details about the show, Isaac. All this audition rehearsals that's all taking place at the same spot. Like, are you guys been at the same venue with all the upcoming stuff? Or
4: so we've been at a great place called The Shed. That's our rehearsal space. Mm-hmm. They've been absolutely fantastic. And shout out to them as well. They also make up backdrops and things like that, whatever you need. But they were one of the few people who were willing to give us the space for 6 months. So that afforded me to give everyone what I promised, which was, you know, time on the page and time on the stage. And then, yeah, we'll be doing our show at Star Theatres on Sir Donald Bradman Drive. And that show opens 10th, 11th, 17th and 18th of July.
3: Sounds great. Well, we're just going to go to a quick break and play some music. You're listening to Star in the Arts on Radio Adelaide with Lockie Smith. Got Isaac, Paulina and Olivia on the show today from Thespis Studios. They, like Isaac just said, they got a stage show coming out. We're going to talk more about that after the break. We're just going to go to Someday by Nickelback. We'll be back soon.

0: sounds like there weren't too many dramas and yeah, and you guys and yeah, sorry, the Star Theatre on Sir Donald Bradman, is that right? In July's, and you've got a date set, don't you?
1: Yeah, so 10th of July is opening night, Star Theatres on Sir Donald Bradman Drive. I think it's 145 Sir Donald Bradman Drive. 10th is opening night, then you've got the 11th, and then the following week, 17th, 18th of July. So that'll be the show run.
0: Just July in Adelaide.
1: Yep. Just July, yep. You know, 1 month, one show.
0: Hopefully it'll...
1: Can't see it all happen.
0: Yep, yeah, no, awesome. How much does the Star Theatre hold, do you know?
1: I think 75 people per show. So that's 288 seats, I think. Across the entire show. So 288 seats in total available for all the shows.
0: Yep. Yeah, you want to get your ticket in soon, I guess.
1: Get in soon. They're starting to sell, actually, really well. And there's a lot of interest in it, I found. So I think that kind of revitalization of the classics is really helping as well.
0: Mm.
1: And, yeah, it's like I said, it's based off classical literature. It is an original adaptation. So if people come and they don't know the story, they'll understand the story and they'll understand all the core plot points. So you'll leave knowing the Iliad to an extent. And if you do know the Iliad already, then you'll leave knowing a new version of it, you know, and a new story and a new character. Well, not a new character, but a character in a different light. And so for both people, whether you're knowledgeable about it or whether you're not, you're still getting something out of it.
0: Yep. And before we throw to... Olivia and Paulina, there's this is just very quickly, this is a prequel to Odyssey, and yeah, we're talking off air about how the film's going to be coming out. Christopher Nolan is the director, so hopefully people go, and new fans, old fans, can't go see the stage show, then it's a nice transition into the movie.
1: Yeah, and it's a night out as well, you know, you mm-hmm. bring some friends. You know, we've got two types of tickets available, so you've got the individual pass. And then we've also got a three-person pass as well, which actually works out to be, I think, $20 cheaper.
0: Yeah.
1: When you consider the three people. So the idea is get out the house, come see a show. It's a Friday, it's a Saturday night. Do something with some friends. You know, you'll get a little bit of a telling in the classics, but you also get something to talk about after.
0: Mm.
1: So whether you like it or whether you don't, you still got something to talk about. And I think that's kind of the whole point of theatre and film going anyways, in my opinion. That's the way it was when I was growing up, you know. You just go out, you have fun, you talk about it after, you know, dinner, drinks.
0: Mm.
1: And, yeah, you just make a thing of it.
0: Yep. Star Theatre, pretty nice theatre. You worked there before?
1: Yeah. I've done shows there as a performer.
0: Yeah.
1: Quite a few times over the last, many years. Mm. Malcolm, the owner of it, is a fantastic guy. He's very helpful.
0: Mm.
1: He's been a tremendous amount of support.
0: Mm-hmm.
1: So shout out to them for that. And also, they've been around for so long that their general setup for a theatre production is quite diverse. So you can play around with the lighting. You know, for example, if you wanted to, they do have the smoke machines. They do have the projector screens, or they can work with made-up backdrops that you use. So... they're professionals in their own right, just for the, you know, sake of tenure. They've been doing it for so long. They know what works, what doesn't.
0: Mm.
1: And they're also very open. Like, you know, Malcolm's very open to, okay, you want to experiment with something? You want to try and do something different? Like, he's very promotional of that type of work as well.
0: Mm. We'll come back to that. Paulina, can you tell me a bit about you? We're talking a little bit off air on the way in about, yeah, might just talk about your career as an actress. Obviously, how did you get into this? How did you meet Isaac? How did this all come about? Auditioning for the show, and yeah, can you talk us through that?
2: Yeah, absolutely. So I acted a lot when I was younger. I did theatre work, I did some commercial work, and then I took a very big break. And then a couple years ago, got back into consistent training, and just quite recently started, or felt like I was ready to sort of start looking for projects to work on. So this came up at a perfect time. I did an in-person audition for Hera, and I went into this not knowing anything about Greek mythology or the Iliad or any of the characters. So I read her very short sort of monologue.

0: blog, and out of all of them, that one really stood out to me, and it was so rich, and there was so much I could do with that. So I auditioned. I saw the casting call on Facebook, I think. Met Isaac, and it was just fantastic. And I really appreciated that it was an in-person audition as well, because I don't enjoy self-tapes. But it was great to be able to walk into the space and feel the energy and sort of see that, you know, meet Isaac and see that this was someone that I could collaborate with. Mm-hmm. Yeah.
1: And I will go to you, Olivia. You self-tape. Can you tell us about your character, the audition process, and how did you find out about Thespa Studios?
2: Yeah, sure. So very similar. I saw a Facebook post for it. I've been involved in theatre for a long time as well, mostly as an actor, but actually I've come onto this production as a dramaturge, which is a little bit different. I'm behind the scenes, and my role is basically bringing the research aspect and helping to expand the world of the play. So when I saw the advert on Facebook, I thought I'd shoot my shot and I'd be like, okay, I'll just audition like I usually do when I'm acting, and I'll do a self-tape and I'll send that in. But then I also decided that, I'd shoot my shot and I'd say, hey, like, I also have a background in the classics. So I studied it for 3 years. I've got a bachelor now that says I know what I know. Just sent that in and said, hey, if I'm also available to dramaturge for you if you wanted. And then he took me up on that offer. So now that's what I'm doing.
1: Mm-hmm. Yeah. So we'll talk about your characters a little bit more after the break. But Paulina, you've done some stuff. You've done some stuff previously, you said. So yeah. You're very new to this the ancient Greek stuff. So
0: yes, very new.
1: So what you've done previously is probably obviously different, very different genres, I suppose. It's been a bit of a learning curve. It's been interesting. It's been fun, I suppose.
0: Absolutely. And it's really interesting as well because, as I said, I've had no exposure to this at all. And now getting familiar with the characters and the stories, it is just so captivating. And I'm just sitting here thinking, how have I not known anything about this for so long? I mean, it was written, you know, almost 3,000 years ago, and it's still so relatable and it's so rich and complex. And yeah, I love it.
1: Yeah. And you too, Olivia, it sounds like, you've graduated recently from, where did you say you went to school?
2: University of Adelaide.
1: University of Adelaide. Yeah. So I guess you would have done some stuff, you know, for the stage stuff at school and at the uni and stuff. So, you know, good transitioning into this, good experience, I suppose. And
2: for a long time, my interest in classics and my theatre experience were kind of separate, but this is the show that really kind of brought that together. So again, I don't work on the stage. I work behind the scenes and I work with the actors to help them actually understand the world of this story. As Paulina said, like, this was written 3,000 years ago. There's so much history behind it. Like, the Iliad actually wasn't originally written down as a poem. It was actually recited orally. And so there's all of these devices and things that they use that are really important to explain who these characters are. And help the reciters remember those things. And so I get to sit down and I get to talk my heart out about what I love studying, which is great. And hopefully they've found it helpful.
1: Yeah. No, that's awesome that you get to, you're involved in this. It sounds like it's all come together at the right time. So, we need to take another break. We're just going to listen to Lover to Lover by Florence and the Machine. But you're listening to Radio Star in the Arts and Radio Adelaide. Lucky Smith, got Isaac, Paulina and Olivia on the show. Currently talking about, before we go to the break, we're just going to plug the dates again. The Star Theatre, Isaac, at Sojourner Bradman Drive. You can come see the prequel to Odyssey.
3: You are correct, my friend. 145 Sir Donald Bradman Drive, Star Theatres, 10th, 11th, 17th, 18th of July. Come see King Odysseus.
1: Beautiful. We're going to go to that song now. We'll be back really soon.

0: Welcome back to Radio Adelaide. You're listening to Star in the Arts with Lachie Smith. That was Lover to Lover by Florence and the Machine. But we're back in the studio now with Isaac, Paulina and Olivia. And we're currently talking about the stage show that's going to be happening, prequel to Odyssey, filmed by Christopher Nolan's coming out later this year. It's going to be in July at the Star Theatre. Isaac, just the dates, mate.
1: Done.
0: Thank you.
1: Star Theatre is on Sir Donald Bremen Drive on the 10th, 11th, 17th and 18th.
0: Yep. And we've talked a lot in the show so far about, a lot of work's gone into this. Thespis Studio has been around for about 12 months now and, a lot of auditions, rehearsals happening now. So cast and all the production guys are all set in stone. Got Olivia and... I've got Paulina and Olivia here. Paulina, obviously, in the show, your character, Paulina, is...
2: Hera.
0: Mm-hmm. Yeah, it's one of the, I suppose, main characters, I suppose. I mean, there's 13 cast members, you said, Isaac. Yeah, is that right?
1: Yeah, look, I'll let Paulina kind of elaborate on her character. But 13 people. I wouldn't say anyone, obviously other than the guys whose name is on the mask, I think everyone kind of plays somewhat of a main in this show, only because there's a combination of a few different stories that kind of coincide with the main story. Mm. So I'd say for the most part, everyone who plays a role in the show actually does have their kind of moment in the limelight. For Paulina, she can kind of elaborate on what that looks like for her.
0: We'll go to you now, Paulina, talk about your character. You mentioned the audition process. You had a bit of an idea on what was coming, obviously, done. And I suppose it's only been up from here. You've learnt a lot, obviously. So, what were your first impressions of the character? What have you had to work on, I suppose? And, can you tell us a little bit about how she fits in with the story?
2: Yeah, absolutely. Going into this and not knowing anything about her, the way that it read to me, or what I thought, was that she was jealous, that she was a jealous wife, and that is so far from what she is. So Hera is queen of the gods. She's immortal. She is the wife of Zeus, also the sister of Zeus, which we don't need to go into. But she is driven by very different things than us mortals and us humans are. So that's been really interesting to work on. So the story is centered on the war between the Greeks and the Trojans, and she is very, very firmly on the Greek side. And the city of Troy is fated to fall. A lot of the scenes with Hera, she is arguing with Zeus, because he has the power to not change fate, but to intervene at times, and he does when it suits him, but not when she asks him to. So that's a lot of their conflict. But it's been really interesting working on the character because, as an actor, you're coming at it from your own human context and your understanding of the world, and playing Hera, that's so different. I mean, her worldview has been shaped. She's ancient. So her worldview has been shaped over such a long time, and she's driven by very different things. She's driven by justice and order and respect for sort of the divine hierarchy. So all of these things that have happened, all of the disrespect, it lands very differently, I guess you could say, for a goddess than it would for us as humans. Also, if you take mortality out of the question, right, she's not driven by a fear of death or by that urgency that comes with mortals. So that's been really interesting and at times very challenging, is understanding her emotional sort of world, her emotional landscape, and how to embody that.
0: Yeah, you'd seen the description, obviously, in the call out. So, you just went for this role. You just went straight for it.
2: So I read. Initially, I was going to audition for Athena as well. So I had prepared both of the monologues, mm-hmm. And so I was practicing, you know, for a day or two, and I just, Hera's monologue, just, I just loved it. And I just, you know, I just decided that's the one I'm going to stick with. I'm not going to audition for the two. This is really, really the character that I want to play.
0: So the monologue, I suppose you're, how did you read that? Was it she, I guess, if she's jealous, that's the from the outside looking in, I guess you had to convey that, I suppose, in the monologue, I suppose. Like, there was, but with some emotion, I suppose, with the way that you said it, I suppose, in the audition.
2: Yeah, absolutely. So, as I said, coming at it from my own very limited understanding at that time, the monologue was an argument between Hera and Zeus, and Hera was giving him a piece of her mind, as she so frequently does. And, you know, she was just so angry. And the way that read to me, you know, I was trying to figure out, okay, well, why is she so angry? Why could she possibly be so angry at her husband? And to me, that read as maybe jealousy, maybe because Zeus cheats on her all the time, you know, because that's what makes sense to me as a human in my human context. But that's not the case.
0: Mm-hmm. Yeah. And I'll ask Olivia about this. You've obviously helped the actors a lot. You know, understand the story. This is something you've studied. So, there's been a lot of work with the actors, like just helping them understand. So it sounds like Pauline, it's been upwards from here. Like, you've been able to help her. There's been a lot of talking to Isaac on the way and shaping the characters, tweaking the script here and there. And there's been a lot of that. You've been able to help the actors, including Pauline, with that.
3: Yeah, absolutely. So I remember one of our first rehearsals, we both sat down with each actor and went through just how their role actually fits into the larger story. Again, the Iliad is so old, and it's not just the Iliad by itself, it's part of the Trojan epic cycles. There's heaps of different works and different plays and all written millennia ago that all tell the story of these characters. And so it was about sitting down with them, making sure they understood where these characters come from, what they represent, and then where do they actually go from here. A lot of these characters can be boiled down to concepts as to what they represent to the Greeks back then, and then how we can actually portray them so that they're still relevant today as well, which I think is so special about a story like this, is that it has been around for so long and it's remained relevant for so long. The fact that we still even have it to study means that it was studied ages and ages ago. It was part of like the Roman teaching, like their curriculum. They would all read the Iliad and the Odyssey. So it remains so relevant that that's how we still have it today. And now we get to present it in a new light, which is awesome.
0: Yeah, that brings me on to talk to Isaac about this when he came in, you know, a while ago before the auditions and stuff, making the story easily digestible. You mentioned it there, like there is a bit of a mix of the older language and it's got to be easy to interpret.
3: Yeah, absolutely. So obviously when you adapt to a stage, there is some editing that needs to happen, and so there were some things that unfortunately had to be left out of such a huge book. Like I looked at it the other day, it's over 1500 lines long. The Iliad is 24 books, which we would think of as chapters now, but they call them books. And so there are unfortunately some things that had to be left out. And because it's being told through Odysseus's eyes instead of through Achilles' eyes, it also meant that there are different things that have become more important in this story that maybe weren't as focused on in the original text. So that's like navigating that change as well as a dramaturge. It's like I have to bring the historical aspect, but then I also have to sit with the text and make sure that the themes of the text and the core message of the text is also being portrayed on stage. So yeah.
0: Yeah, absolutely. And Paul, Paulina mentioned it there, you know, bit of character progression, that's all. Oh, that's obviously important. Yeah, and there's been some, you know, tweaks to the script and stuff, and there you're working on choreography and whatnot. So all that's been, yeah, just that's all just been as it comes, I suppose, like just working through that, I suppose, just as you're rehearsing, I suppose. Is that how it's working?
3: Yeah, absolutely. So thankfully Isaac takes more of that like technical blocking aspect. I just get to sit there and just make sure that the knowledge gaps are being filled. Even down to actually a lot of what I do in rehearsal is making sure that everyone pronounces the Greek names the same way, just because we've had a few differences. And even that, just to down to those minute details of consistency, is so important with a text like this.
0: Mm-hmm. Right. Well, yeah, no, that it all sounds like it's everything sounds like it's going pretty well. So yeah, we need to take a quick break and just play some more music. But you're listening to Star in the Arts and Radio Adelaide with Lockie Smith. I've got Isaac, Paulina and Olivia from Thespa Studios on the show. We're gonna play Kill the Director by the Wombats, but we'll be back really soon.

0: Welcome back to Radio Adelaide. You're listening to Star in the Arts with Lockie Smith. That was Kill the Director by The Wombats. But we're back in the studio now with Isaac, Paulina and Olivia from Thespis Studios. They've got a new stage show coming out at the Star Theatre on Sir Donald Bradman Drive in July. Isaac, one last time, the dates for them.
1: 10th, 11th, 17th and 18th of July at Star Theatres on 145 Sir Donald Bradman Drive.
0: Get your tickets now.
1: They're all on. They're all for sale. They're all up, so you can access them via the Instagram. So the Thespis Studios Instagram.
0: Yeah.
1: Via the Instagram, you can go straight to the website or just straight up Google it. It's all on there, and that'll all take you straight to the ticketing box. And yeah, you can buy them there. So we got the one ticket, which is I believe 47, and then we got the second ticket price, which is 120, but that covers for three people. I think it works out to be about $15 or $20 cheaper off the top of my head.
0: Yep. Sounds good. And you're in the Shed, is that right? It's called the Shed.
1: The Shed Rehearsal Hire. Yeah. So they're based in Cumberland Park. Anyone I'd recommend to use the space. They've got a great setup. Like I said, they make their own backdrops, their own props as well, if you want them made. Mm. But yeah, they got a full rehearsal space, full lighting equipment, already ready to go. And yeah, they've allowed us to hire out the space for 6 months and really give everyone the space they need. So yeah, they've been great.
0: Yep. Now that you mention it, I know when we were talking about Star before, like how who's the owner there?
1: Malcolm.
0: Malcolm is very versatile, obviously, and he's provided a lot of the equipment, I suppose, for the set. How is that going to look? We talked a little bit about the choreography and stuff, but how are things looking on that front?
1: Yeah, look, like I said, Malcolm's a ton of help, but he won't hold your hand, right? So I think that's a good thing. I think it gives you the onus and the ownership to be able to go out there and do it yourself. He'll provide guidance and support, and you know that's all I think anyone ever really needs. But when it comes to the making of the show, I've still kind of taken that aboard myself in terms of costumes and props as well, and we're starting to get those made up. And with the costumes, we try and keep it somewhat traditional to the period. I think getting it 100% correct, you know, I got a very new saying that I like, which is perfect but not quite. I think that's the happy medium, you know. I think to give people the sense that they're gone a little bit more back in time, but also to make it relatable. And I think that's kind of the focus. You know, give people the education, give people the story tale of myth and legend, but also be able to take it home with you, you know, and keep it in the back pocket and say, yeah, I took something away from that.
0: Yeah, so you got people in your production team, like costume designers and stuff?
1: I've had people on board help out with bits and pieces of it.
0: Yeah.
1: You know, I've got someone making up or, you know, who'll be stitching together the costumes.
0: Yeah.
1: But I've got a background in like, you know, a little bit of men's tailoring and stuff like that in the past, so yeah, I can do all the pinning myself. Yeah. So I try and keep it pretty autonomous to me. For the moment. But in future, you know, obviously with later productions and things like that, the team will get bigger and it'll grow and more people will come on board. So, yeah, definitely more opportunity in the future.
0: Yep. We're talking about the relatability of the play, but while we're talking about the set and costumes and whatnot, Paulina, how's yours looking, I guess, with the... have you had a chance to see and where and, you know...
2: I have had a chance to see it my phone.
1: You know what's funny is the costume's been ready for her for the last 4 weeks and she's been sick.
0: Oh, right.
1: It's in the car.
0: Yeah. Yeah, so, okay. So,
2: I'll show you after the show, Lucky.
0: Thanks, Paulina. Yeah, and I suppose there's going to be, while we're talking about this too, is there going to be like a test? No test shows, just straight into it.
1: Yeah, sounds good.
0: Yeah, and so, and the choreography side of things, I might ask you, Olivia. I mean, we're talking about the costumes. I guess there's obviously some detail in the books, and you studied it, so about what they wear and the weapons they use and whatnot and how that all looks, I suppose.
3: It's actually really fascinating because it was written to be in the Bronze Ages, but you know how when an author writes modern, like from the modern time, but talking about another time period. It's kind of like that because it was passed down orally. A lot of things were added and changed, and it probably wasn't composed during the Bronze Age. So there's elements of like Bronze Age Greek culture, but then it's also not entirely accurate to the Bronze Age just because it was written afterwards. So, yeah, so I think Isaac's kind of more going for a general Greek feel with the costumes and the set, just to, again, transport that audience back to that time period.
0: Mm-hmm. Yeah. No dramas there, but no challenges there. Like, sounds like Star's pretty well equipped and you all know your stuff, so, yeah.
1: Well, look, it's one of the big focuses I had when I decided to go out and build the team, right? Mm. I can do all the research I want and I can read all I want about the philosophies and, you know, the yeses and nos of what we see as Greek society and versus what it actually was, right? But it's the team that makes it come together. So having Pauline on board, having Olivia on board, you know, the rest of the cast on board. Olivia is like the research and development team in my head. She is R&D.
0: Right? Yeah.
1: So any of the knowledge that I have gaps in or didn't cover or I'm not specific enough on, you know, Olivia fills that gap. And what that does is when that gap is filled, everyone else can kind of lean on Olivia in the sense like Paulina can rely on Olivia to give her further information to progress a further understanding of what the characters represent and the role they play, not just in the story, but in society and also why they're still relevant to the modern day. So, you know, the simple concept of the moral of the show, I would say, as the tagline is, you know, what does a man have to do to go home, to return, right? Whether that's good or bad, that's the question, that's the moral dilemma. You know, would you become a tyrant in order to achieve the greater good? That's the kind of the catch line, and that's the core philosophies that the Greeks would have argued in their traditional stories as well. So yeah, Olivia helps fill in all that extra space. And then Paulina, like you said, you know, she's now got a very good understanding of it, and you know, she's done so well in developing the characters, and she's got a very thorough representation of just the whole thing in general and what it means to her as well. So yeah, it's been good.
0: Yeah. So I know you said before, Isaac, that everyone gets their time in the limelight. I suppose like there's 13 is quite. Is that you made it sound like that's quite a big cast for a stage show.
1: Oh, look, compared to a thing, you know, it depends on obviously what you want to achieve. You know, I'm not going to go out there and say my way is the right way, or you know, but my thing is do something challenging and do something that challenges me. And doing anything with a smaller cast, for me personally, was not a challenge. I saw it and I went, yeah, I can do it. So do something that's hard, do something that's a little bit difficult, throw yourself in the deep end. And I hope that I wanted to provide an experience that was of similar stature to everyone else. You know, so you come on board and you get 6 months of rehearsal, so you got the time, but it's tedious. And, you know, the lines are a little bit tricky at times and the way you got to think about certain things might be a little bit different. So to provide a challenging environment in which you come out of it the other end and you've grown a little bit, you know?
0: We might finish with the, well, you outlined it pretty well, the, like how it's still relatable today. And, And I guess, there is a big focus on I know you don't like that word, but main character.
1: He's the lead, but
0: you've obviously enjoyed that, Paulina, the saying you know, a bit of character progression and just and how relatable it still is. I guess that's been motivating, I suppose, to be involved in something like that where it's still relatable and people are going to come and they're going to relate to it, so even though it's such an old story.
2: Yeah, 100%. And it's been so fulfilling. I mean, as Isaac said, it has been challenging. The text is challenging at times, but once you do get that understanding, it is just the best feeling in the world. And there's so many aspects of it that are so relatable, you know, like how much of our life is determined by fate and how much agency do we have, or the fact that when you choose something, when you say yes to something, you say no to something else. You can't live every single possible trajectory. You have to choose. And in choosing, you have to almost grieve the things that you can't have. So it's, yeah, it's a really beautiful exploration of our humanity. And it's really interesting. And that's why I think it'll be really interesting for the audience to come watch, even for people who aren't familiar with the show or with the story at all. Yeah.
0: No, that sounds good. So, yeah, we're nearly at the end of the show, but, yeah, Isaac, I'll just let you, had Paulina and Olivia here. So, yeah, I'll let you, explain, what that's meant to you. Obviously you talk about, you're a team player, you talk about how great the team is and how everyone plays their role. So, yeah, obviously it's been great working with these girls, yeah, and everyone else, I suppose.
1: It's been fantastic. Like I said, from something that started as a little baby idea in my head to a what if, and you know, it's now grown into a fully fledged physical presence, and you know, people that rely on you to have answers and decisions and yeses and nos. You know, it's challenging, but it's good, and I enjoy it. You know, we've come together to make a fantastic show, a philosophical show, a moral dilemma, but also a show in which is challenged its very people who were involved in it, including myself. And I think it's going to be really good. So, yeah, Desper Studios, founded 2025, debut show King Odysseus 2026, July 10th, 11th, 17th, 18th on 145 Sir Donald Bramman Drive at Star Theatres. It's going to be a good time.
0: And hopefully this is just the start, because I remember you telling me how that you've got lots of different stories in mind, and hopefully, you know, Olivia, Paulina, you might want to be involved in the future, maybe?
3: Absolutely. I love anything theatre. So.
1: Mm. Yeah, we'll be doing a bit more work following the show, regarding a little bit more in personal work with other actors as well. Mm. So not just shows, but also some one-on-one stuff within teams. You know, week in, week out, workshopping lines, rehearsal space, understanding how to structure moral dilemmas and how to think about them. So to kind of nurture a way of thinking, yeah.
0: Well, there's a lot to come. So, yeah, hopefully we can have you guys back on, and we can, yeah, I'm looking forward to seeing how Thespa Studios, how the show goes and how things develop and, yeah, the next lot of stories you're going to tell. So, but, yeah, we are at the end of the show. We're just going to go out with some music. But you've been listening to Star in the Arts and Radio Adelaide with Lachie Smith, had Isaac, Paulina and Olivia from Thespa Studios on the show today. We're just going to play Hannah Hunt by Vampire Weekend. We're on every Saturday, so we'll see you next week at 12:30.

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1: 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Welcome to Primetime Jazz. I'm your host, Richard Michael, for the next 2 hours. We're going to start the show off with a new band, or new to me, Peter Horsfall, trumpet player from the UK, has a new album out, or his newest album is entitled Electric Relaxation, released in 2025, and this is The Moochie.

Peter Horsfall, UK trumpeter, singer and songwriter, doing a Ellington tune, The Moochie. That's a fantastic album released in 2025. With Musingi Brian Edwards on tenor saxophone, Jason Brown on drums, Artie Saints on Hammond organ, Artie usually plays guitar on a lot of the Banger Factory Records albums, with Mark Kavuma, who's also a trumpeter. Great album if you like trumpet. It's in a really cool style. Have a listen and you will be rewarded. And I'd like to give a shout out to Antonius, who was our last presenter. And that was his first on-air show. And we at Radio Adelaide are giving people a chance to present their own shows. And it's called Launchpad. So if you're interested in becoming a member or a subscriber, come in and find out how the station works, and maybe do the presenter's course, and you too can get on the radio and present your own show. It's one of the best things you'll ever do. From Peter Horsfall, let's change the mood to some 1970s jazz. Norman Connors, who had a stellar pop career after playing jazz for quite a while, probably didn't make enough money and made his money from playing pop music. But he did bring out some really, really good jazz albums. So let's go to his album Dance of Magic. This is Norman Connors with Morning Change.

That's drummer Norman Connors from his album Dance of Magic, with Stanley Clark on the bass, Art Webb flute, Anthony Wiles and Nate Bettis on percussion, Herbie Hancock on piano, and Fender Rhodes, Charles Garnett on tenor saxophone, soprano saxophones, Andy Henderson on the drums. Fantastic album. If you like to search that one out, give it a listen. You won't, you'll really enjoy it if you like that style of jazz. 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It is currently 8:14 on the Radio Adelaide clock. I'm your host, Richard Michael, for the next hour and three quarters. Let's get into some more jazz now with a new album just released in March this year. Ella Grace is her name, and she's a trumpet flugelhorn player from the UK. Has an album out entitled Figments. And this is a bit of a longer track, but it's a two tracks or two songs within the one track. Cherry Blossoms in the Rain and Sailing Through a Cloud. This is Ella Grace.

That's the debut album for trumpet player, flugelhorn player, Ella Grace. And she released her album March 20, 2026, with Jaden Richardson on drums, Marion Mallard on the bass, Avril Stanley on the piano, Garrett Muntz on alto and tenor saxophones, and I must mention the vocalist, Julia Danielle, who sounded pretty good to me. I would love to go and see one of her gigs. Maybe she'll come to Australia one day. Let's hope so. You're listening to Radio Adelaide, and this is Primetime Jazz. I'm your host, Richard Michael. I hope you're enjoying your jazz evening. Let's move on to another new band, or new to me.

an album released a few days after Ella Grace, and this is Alexander Claffey from New York City, and he is originally from Philadelphia and has recorded an album entitled Alive in Philadelphia Volume 1. Alex Claffey is a bass player and band leader, and I think this is a great track, and it's entitled Without a Song.

That is Alexander Claffey, Alive in Philadelphia, Volume 1. And Alexander Claffey is a bass player, band leader from Philadelphia, but now lives in New York City, with Seamus Blake on tenor saxophone, Jaleel Shan, Shaw, on alto saxophone, Kevin Hayes piano, Bill Stewart on the drums. You'll know all those names if you are up with your New York jazz. That album is released on Reserve Records and was recorded in March 27 this year. So that is pretty current, along with Ella Grace and Figments. So they're two brand new albums for jazz listeners to check out. From Alexander Claffey, let's move on to another new album recorded on Blue Note Records, and this is Emmanuel Wilkins, and this is a live set coming from the Village Vanguard in New York, and the album is entitled Emmanuel Wilkins Quartet Live at the Village Vanguard, Volume 1, and I know that there is a new one has just come out just recently, entitled Volume 3. And this is a track one entitled Warriors, Emmanuel Wilkins.

Emmanuel Wilkins from his new album, Emmanuel Wilkins Quartet, live at the Village Vanguard, Volume 1, recorded on Blue Note Records, with Emmanuel Wilkins on alto saxophone, Misha Thomas on the bass, Ryoma Takanaga on the bass, and Kwaku Sumbri on the drums. And what a great drummer. If you're interested about this album, 13 tracks on the album, and every one of them are just, must have been a great session at the Village Vanguard. It must have blown the doors off the venue, I would imagine. Maybe not. But I'm enjoying Emmanuel Wilkins Quartet. Let's move on to trumpeter Bruce Harris, recorded an album in 2021 entitled Soundview, and this is a track entitled Satellite. 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Just click on the Primetime Jazz button and it will take you to the appropriate area. This is Bruce Harris from his album Soundview, Satellite.

Bruce Harris from his album recorded in 2021 entitled Soundview. And that track was Satellite. Also on that album is Sullivan Fortner on piano. And I will be playing a track from Sullivan Fortner's new album, or his latest album recorded in 2025, entitled Southern Nights, in the second hour of the show. It's currently 8:53 here at Radio Adelaide. Tomorrow's weather will be topping out at 20 degrees, so that should be nice. It's currently hovering around 13.5 with a low of 10 tonight. So winter is approaching as the leaves are falling. Let's move on to the next track. And I thought I'd go back to 1962. And Steve Lacy released an album entitled Evidence with trumpeter Don Cherry. And this is a track entitled The Mystery Song. Steve Lacy.

the mystery song from an album entitled Evidence with Steve Lacy on soprano saxophone, Don Cherry on trumpet, Carl Brown on bass, Billy Higgins on the drums, recorded in 1962 on the New Jazz label and recorded at Rudy Van Gelder's studio in New Jersey. Moving on from Steve Lacy, let's play some music from the UK this time. And this is Bird Curtis Quartet, Quintet, sorry. And this this band comprised John Curtis on trumpet and flugelhorn and violin. And I should have written down Mr. Bird's first name. We'll call him John Bird, on soprano, alto and tenor saxophones. Ian Bird it is. I did write it down. Ian Bird recorded an album in 1968, and this is a fantastic album if you want something different in your collection as far as jazz goes. And this song is just entitled Sails. 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And it's just clicked over to 901 on Radio Adelaide.

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Duke Pearson from his album Now Hear This, recorded on Blue Note Records in 1969 with a big band. In that band was Frank Foster on tenor sax, Mickey Roker on the drums, Randy Brecker on trumpet, Ben Crenshaw on the bass, and even Pepper Adams on baritone saxophone. That's just to name a few, because there was too many to list. But it's a great album. Not sure how popular it was at the time, but it's a really, really great album. And you should check it out, because it's Duke Pearson. Moving on to the next track, and let's go to Japan and an iconic album by Hiroshi Suzuki entitled Cat. And Hiroshi Suzuki is a trombone player. Everybody that knows J-Jazz, or Japanese jazz as they call it, will know this album, and this is the title track entitled Cat.

That was Hiroshi Suzuki from the album Cat. That is an iconic album. If you want to dive into Japanese jazz, that's a really, really good album to start with. I really like this album. Have had it for quite a while. I got it from Bandcamp because the vinyl is just horrendously expensive. I'm not sure how much it was, but it was a couple of grand, I think, if you wanted an original copy. But anyway, the recording from Bandcamp is really good. So if you want to dive into Japanese jazz, put in Hiroshi Suzuki and the album is entitled Cat, and you will be rewarded. Let's move on to a Michael Brecker track, and this is from his first album as a leader, recorded in 1987. And the album is just, it's Michael Brecker, and it's a self-titled Michael Brecker. And Michael Brecker, of course, is a tenor saxophone player with Kenny Kirkland on keyboards, Robbie Gilmore on synth, Pat Metheny on guitar, and Charlie Hayden on bass with Jack DeJohnette on the drums. Recorded by fellow saxophonist, or produced by Don Gronick. And if you know Don Gronick, he is fantastic saxophone player in his own right. Let's play The Cost of Living, and this is track five on this album, Michael Brecker.

That's Michael Brecker from his self-titled album, Michael Brecker, recorded in 1987. There was Charlie Hayden on the bass with Pat Metheny on guitar, Kenny Kirkland on keyboards, Jack DeJohnette on drums, Robbie Gilmore on the synthesizer. 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And I hope you're enjoying the show. It is 9:30 here at Radio Adelaide, and we've only got half an hour to go, which is a bit sad because it's just gone so quick. Or I hope you've been enjoying the music. My name is Richard Michael, and let's press on with the music. But before then, if you're interested in coming to do a tour of Radio Adelaide, why don't you click on the links on the website, and you can do a course, and of course the introductory session is free, and Lisa will take you through how the station works, the history of the station, and how we got here. And it's been a fantastic experience for me to present or be part of the jazz team. So I hope you can come in and join the team if you have ideas. Let's go to another album that I'm not sure whether I've played before. I think I have. This is Alex Koch and Carl Michel Sextet, and it's from an EP entitled Situation. This track is The Seeker.

That is Alex Koch and Carl Michel Sextet, recorded an EP in 2025 entitled Situation, and that was The Seeker. And you should check that out on your streaming service or on Bandcamp or iTunes or however you listen to your music, because it's well worth a listen if you like new jazz. Let's keep in that vein and go to the UK. Mark Kavuma is a trumpet player, plays with a big band, has his own record label entitled The Banger Factory in London. And this is a track from his new album, Back to the Beginning. And it's a reprise of his first album. And this is a track entitled The Diamond. You're listening to Primetime Jazz. I'm your host, Richard Michael. Mark Kavuma and The Diamond.

Trumpeter Mark Gavuma from his album Back to the Beginning, recorded in 2025. And of course that is with a big band, and a big band is alive and well as far as that album goes, because it's a great album if you want to check out new big band music from the UK. Let's go to Japan, and we'll go wind the clock back and go back to 1975. And Jiro Inagaki and his Soul Media Band recorded an album entitled Funky Stuff, and this is entitled Scratch. You're listening to Radio Adelaide. This is Primetime Jazz. I'm your host, Richard Michael. I hope you're enjoying the music. Funky Stuff from Japan.

Yeah, that is some J-Funk. That is Jiro Inagaki and his Soul Media Band, recorded in 1975 from an album entitled Funky Stuff, and that was the track entitled Scratch. We've come to the end of the show, which is a bit of a shame. I could play more music, but we've come to the end. Don't forget to listen to John on Sunday on the Sunday Jazz Cafe, and next week Lizzie will be on for Primetime Jazz. I hope you've enjoyed the show. My name is Richard Michael. We're going to go out to some Sullivan Fortner, who is a US pianist extraordinaire, from his latest album, Southern Nights, and this track is Again Never.

That Radio Chick, Cheryl Lee here with you. Welcome to Up Down Under on Radio Adelaide 101.5 FM. You've got me through until midnight. Each week we'll play lots of great Aussie music and sometimes chat to some of our favourite Aussie artists. Do pop onto the Facebook page, That Radio Chick - Cheryl Lee or Up Down Under. Say g'day. And if you miss any of tonight's podcast chat, just search Still Rockin' It, Cheryl Lee, and you can listen back anytime on Spotify, Apple and Google Podcasts, Amazon Music or iHeartRadio. 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

0: kicking off the show today, a brand new song by the Crystallines from their Usurper EP, following on from singles Kill Your Idols and On and On and On. This is track 2 from the EP, The Seesawing Descent into Chaos and Confusion, brimming with generous serves of hyperbole and exaggeration, dramatising the fight to steal the throne from your heroes and striving to join the pantheon of rock and roll gods that came before. Hope you enjoyed Pie in the Sky.
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0: The second song in our new True Blue segment, brand new music from Casey Barnes and Pete Murray, who unite for the first time ever collaboration, Time to Burn, a timeless anthem about life, legacy and living in the moment. Aussie music heavyweights Aria Apra and Golden Guitar award-winning Casey Barnes and iconic million-plus selling singer-songwriter Pete Murray join forces for this deeply personal and powerful new single. 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At its core is a simple but resonant message: slow down, be present, and hold on to what matters most. Here it is, Time to Burn, on Up Down Under on Radio Adelaide with me, Cheryl Lee.

0: our guest today is Rose Carleo. We just heard Line 'Em Up, a song from the Rose Carleo Band. They've got a new song out, and it's written about a family member of one of Australia's biggest rock and roll dynasties. Please enjoy as we catch up with the lovely Rose Carleo in the Zoom room. This is Cheryl Lee. This is Up Down Under. This is Radio Adelaide. That radio chick Cheryl Lee here. Welcome to the Still Rocking It podcast, where we'll have music, news, reviews and interviews with some of our favourite Australian musicians and artists. So much has happened since we caught up with Rose Carleo from the Rose Carleo Band last year. TV shows, tours, new albums. We're going to chat with her in the Zoom room about a brand new song about a very special friend.
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0: Welcome into the Zoom room today, Rose Carleo. Thank you for joining us, Rose.
2: Hey, Cheryl. Thank you for having me. How are you?
0: Great, thanks. We last spoke in June last year when you were releasing Daisy's song, which was a very personal song, wasn't it, about some struggles that a friend of yours had.
2: Yeah, it was. Yeah, it was about song about hope, I guess, but reaching out for, you know, when you've sort of hit rock bottom, being able to ask for that help too, I think is really important.
0: You've got a new song now. Again, I feel like it's come from a very personal space as well. And we'll talk about that one in a minute, Son of God, and corresponding tour, including Our Town, yeah, in a minute. But I have a bone to pick with you, Rose.
2: Oh, no.
0: Yeah, we spoke in June. Now, you kept this under wraps really well. You never mentioned that you were going to be starring on The Voice.
2: Well, I couldn't. I wasn't allowed to say anything. No. So under contractual obligation, yeah, that was quite a ride, quite an experience.
0: You speak to different people and some have a very good experience, others not so much, others somewhere in between. Tell us about your experience on reality TV.
2: It was definitely an eye-opener. I was sort of asked to go on. So after much deliberation, I thought, well, you know what, let's do it. The boys got to wear their band T-shirts and what an opportunity to represent rock and roll on national television, right?
0: I know, right? I'm like, go the rock.
2: Yeah. And being a bit older too was nice, you know, to sort of be sought out, I suppose, and to go on there. So that was lots of fun. Look, it's a reality show, you know, it's an entertainment show. So it was a good experience, good fun, good to meet some great people and see how everything works behind the scenes as well. Yeah, it was really tiring as well, but very taxing emotionally, physically. But that's all good. That's all part of it. And just great to fly the flag for the Rockers.
0: Congratulations on your success. You did so well.
2: Thank you.
0: I'm like, I know her. And I guess it would have been a really good networking opportunity, meeting other people in the industry. And
2: yeah, look, it was. And a lot of them, because I was the oldest one on there, a lot of the young ones sort of gravitated towards me, I suppose, and we got chatting and asking me advice about things. And I've, you know, said to a few of them, if you ever need any help or want an opinion, just let me know. Kind of, you know, have done it for years. So it was really nice to see and meet a lot of younger musicians as well and their enthusiasm and just sort of making their way. So that was really nice as well.
0: You and Mama Rose.
2: Pretty much.
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0: Let's play Daisy's song first, shall we? And then we're back to speak some more to Rose and then hear her very exciting new song. And then we're back to speak some more to Rose and then hear her very exciting new song.

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You're with me, Cheryl Lee. Let's have an AC/DC song now, Let There Be Rock. And then we're back to speak some more to the lovely Rose Carlio.

0: I've Got. Great video too, by the way.
1: Thank you.
0: Love it. It's also a tribute to a close friend and a devoted supporter. Tell us about the story behind the new single, Son of God.
1: Yeah, Son of God was written for our friend Ross Young, and he is the son of Malcolm Young. Malcolm Young being from AC/DC, founding member, passed away a few years back now. A lot of musicians around the world revere Malcolm Young as God, guitar God. So Ross being Son of God. Ross is a genuine friend and being such a long-time supporter of the band and of mine and Mick. So Mick had come up with a song a couple of years back, actually. We decided, you know what, we're going to go for it. Just have a bit of a dedication, I suppose, to Ross and to his friendship. And what a killer riff Mick wrote as well to go with it. So very cool.
0: I know, right? It totally makes sense now because, yes, he is the Son of God.
1: Yeah, he is.
0: Do you find that most of the songs that you guys write come from that personal space?
1: Definitely. Well, both of our songwriting, Mick and I used to write in the country music realm, I guess, as well. Mick has written in a lot of other realms, but I think, you know, real life experience is how to connect to people. And I've always sort of been of the opinion that most people go through the same thing in life, just at different times in their life. You know, you might have lost your mum or lost your dad or fallen in love or whatever. So I think just that human connection is always first and foremost in our mind when writing. That one was probably a bit self-indulgent to a degree, you know, but it's still about a friendship, you know, and about a really good friend. So I think to experience things, that's where you connect with people on some level.
0: Congratulations. I really love the song and I really love the video and I really love it even more now that I know who it's about.
1: Thank you.
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0: Without any further ado, let's hear the song by Rose Carlio and Mick Adkins about Ross Malcolm Young, Son of God.

The Jack next from Akadaka, and then we're back to say farewell to the lovely Rose Carlio from the Rose Carlio Band. Thanks for sticking with us. You're with me, Cheryl Lee, on Up Down Under on Radio Adelaide.

gave me the queen. She gave me the king. She was wheeling and dealing, just doing her thing. She was holding a pair, but I had to try. Her deuce was wild.

0: on a tour. Is it just you and Mick, or is it the whole Rose Carleo band coming our way?
1: Just Mick and I, actually. Yeah. We just got back from Japan with the whole band a couple of days ago. That was great. So just Mick and I, just to introduce us, I guess, to South Australia. And then hopefully everyone will love it, and we'll bring the band back later in the year or early next year.
0: This is actually your first time visiting our lovely town.
1: It is my very first time. I'm very excited.
0: What took you so long?
1: Well, we've had our people, namely Kat, working really, really hard trying to put it all together. So you got to book so far ahead. We're already looking at the end of the year now. So it's just a matter of timing and everything all lining up. I told you we would get there eventually, and we have.
0: It didn't happen overnight, but it did happen.
1: And guess what, though? I'm going to have the new album in hand when we get there.
0: On vinyl.
1: We should have the vinyl by then. The vinyl may be a week or two later. So, but definitely the CD, but the vinyl is definitely going to be coming.
0: How exciting. You mentioned that you guys have earlier this month returned from a tour of Japan. How was that?
1: Really good. We just got back a few days ago. Really good. A lot of hard work, a lot of walking, a lot of stairs. Lots of stairs. The crowds, the audiences, and the Japanese people are just beautiful. Real live music fans. And it's just such a treat to play and have people just watching you, just wanting to listen. No talking, no whatevering. Just really into it and interested and wanting to know about us and about the songs. And, you know, that whole music is such an international language, as corny as it sounds, but it really, really is. They didn't understand a lot of what I was talking about in between, but they were getting into the music, that's for sure.
0: Was that your first foray overseas, or have you been elsewhere overseas?
1: Traveling, I have for sure, but as in playing, touring is our first international tour, yeah.
0: So that's the first. So where's next?
1: Europe. That's just a bit of a wish list for me, but yeah, we'll see. We'll see what happens. Europe would be great, yeah. We'll see.
0: Japan, then Europe, then the world.
1: That's it.
0: World domination. Adelaideans, 22nd, 23rd and 24th of May. So you've got three chances, or you can just go three times. We've got the Three Brothers on Macclesfield. We've got the Renmark Club at Renmark and the Beach House Cafe, Victor Harbour. Three awesome venues, three awesome towns to visit. And, of course, it's your Virgin South Australian tour.
1: Yeah, can't wait. I'm really looking forward to it. And everyone tells me we're in for such a treat. And I know we will be, because you'll be at a show, right?
0: Absolutely. I'll be down the front at least one.
1: Excellent. Well, there you go.
0: We can get tickets at rosecarleo.com.
1: Yeah, either rosecarleo.com or rosecarleoband.com. The links are there. They should be working. So all good.
0: You can always go straight to the venue site and get it there.
1: Yep.
0: I'm so excited that you're coming to Adelaide.
1: Me now, too.
0: So you've been busy. You've been touring Queensland in March and, of course, Japan in April and all over the place, here in New South Wales next month in May, which includes the official album launch.
1: Yes, the official album launch is on Saturday the 16th of May. That's when the album is going to be released. We'll have pre-save links up very, very soon on all of our socials, so you can pre-save and, you know, we'll get a bit of momentum happening would be great, maybe even into a chart, you never know. Yeah, so when we do come to South Australia, I will have that CD and hopefully vinyl will be ready in time in my hands.
0: Yeah, and you've already got some dates in New South Wales for August as well, so you don't rest much. Do you?
1: Nah, no rest for the wicked.
0: No, exactly. You must have been a very naughty girl.
1: I must have been.
0: The album, is it all new songs, some old, some new?
1: It's all new songs, like Daisy's song and Son of God are on there, of course. One of the songs on there we released a couple of years back called Line 'Em Up. That was with the other lineup. But the rest are all newer songs. There is a song from an American band called Bonafide on there called Dirtbound. I just fell in love with the song and I had to do it. So that's the only cover per se. Even though it's not, it might not be a well-known song to a lot of people, but once you hear it, you'll just be going, oh my goodness. The title track is called 42 Days, and it's a song I wrote about my sister. She passed away just under 2 years ago, so, but it's, you know, not a depressing song as such. It's the song that got me out of my funk, really. It was the first song I wrote after she passed, and it got me going again. So, yeah, it's a good, a really positive, you know, spin on that as well, so.
0: Music, it can be so healing, can't it?
1: Yeah, for sure. Look, for, you know, a good month or two, I didn't want to know anything about anyone, you know, when it, obviously, and people who have lost people would, you know, you realise, you know, what that's like. This song just sort of fell out of me. So I was like, okay, turned a little bit of a corner. So thankful for that.
0: Well done. So, yeah, you certainly have been busy. An album of pretty much all new songs, a tour overseas. I look forward to seeing you next month here in our town.
1: Can't wait. Really look forward to it. Just wanted to thank you for your ongoing support. Really appreciate it.
0: Always. No worries. Well, I'm not quite sure which one we'll see you at, but we will see you at least one. So happy travels.
1: Sounds
0: safe
1: great.
0: Travels till then.
1: Thank you. Thanks, Cheryl.
0: Bye for now, Rose.
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0: Call me an old softie. I love the Akadaka connection. So how could we not finish off with Rose Carleo Band's single from 2022? It's a great AC/DC cover of Hell Ain't a Bad Place to Be.

You're with Cheryl Lee, that radio chick. Thank you so much for joining me on the Still Rocking It podcast. Hope to catch you again next time. Get out when you can, support Aussie music, and I'll see you down the front. Thanks for sticking with us. You're with me, Cheryl Lee, on Up Down Under on Radio Adelaide. Now, this time last year, may or may not recall that Father of Five and I rode from Chicago to LA on a Harley. Well, he rode, I just hung on Route 66. In honour of that epic ride from one side of America to the other, we're going to have some road songs and songs about America. Let's just focus on the positive, shall we? First up, Cold Chisel, I Gotta Get Back on the Road, followed by Barnsley, Ride the Night Away, then CC Rider by Priscilla's Nightmare with Scott Kahn from Kids in the Kitchen. Then we've got The Shards with Ride On.

0: Coming up next on our little road trip, Mr. America by Russell Morris. This one's from the Love Child soundtrack from 2014, followed by Breakfast in America, a live version of the Supertramp cover by James Blunt from his album All the Lost Souls. After that, Skyhook's Motorcycle Bitch from Living in the 70s, 1974, and the Mega Boys, Tobacco Road. Up Down Under, Radio Adelaide with me, Cheryl Lee.
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Hi, this is Vince Contarino from the Zep Boys. 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Rock on!

Thanks for sticking with me, Cheryl Lee, on Up Down Under on Radio Adelaide tonight through until midnight, still on our road trip. Up next, we've got There Is a Road. Now, this is a duet with Kevin Borich and John Swan, a.k.a. Swanny. Both of them have it on their albums of duets. Kevin Borich's album is called Duets. Swanny's album is called Believe. Then we've got Joe Camilleri with St. George's Road, a great cover of the Steve Earle hit Copperhead Road from Screaming Not Streaming, Dave Gleeson and Crafty's collaboration during COVID. And then we've got South Australia's favourite saxophonist, Graham Lawrence, Bless the Broken Road.

0: couple more quick ones about The Ride, Wide Open Road by the Triffids, and Highley Street Country Club, the Christopher Cross cover, Ride Like the Wind. Father of Five and I are heading back over to the US for another Harley ride into September. This time we're doing the Blues and Bourbon Belt, you know, Nashville, New Orleans, all the places where music was born. Hopefully pop into Graceland after these two songs, our mini concert before midnight. On Up Down Under on Radio Adelaide with me, Cheryl Lee. Welcome to the Zoom room. We've got Marcus Hammonds here to tell us exactly what we need to do and where we need to go this week with his sexy six-pack gig guide.
1: Oh, darling, what an introduction. I love it. This week we're going to be covering off the week of the 18th to the 24th of May. Let me tell you, there's some banging arts and entertainment gigs to get to in that week. I'm excited. I'm going to be at a few of them, and I'm pretty sure you are too. Let's go through it. Starting off with Art the Play at Her Majesty's Theatre, running from the 20th to the 24th. And it actually stars, I'm not sure if you've seen the advertising for it, but it stars Richard Roxburgh. Brilliant actor.
0: Nice.
1: It's going to be a good one. I'm getting along to that one myself. Now, this one's right up your alley. Eclipse, the Pink Floyd orchestrated performance at Festival Theatre, Friday, 22nd of May. That's going to be good. Featuring, starring the legendary Australian guitarist, Jack Jones. That's going to be good.
0: Yes.
1: Now, this one's a bit camp. This one's a bit of fun, hun. ABBA, Thank You for the Music, Friday, 22 of May at Theberton Theatre. Get along to that one.
0: Awesome.
1: Oh, this is going to be good as well, because Adelaide Symphony Orchestra, the 90th anniversary gala at Adelaide Town Hall. So, yes, it's a sit-down situation, gala, of course, but massive performances during the course of the evening. Saturday, the 23rd of May, that's going to be good. This one, are you ready? The Fabulous Capretos, starring Jay Camilleri, Wendy Matthews, Ray Thistlewaite, Dave Gleason, and supported by Jason Ayres, Sunday the 24th of May at the Gov. Huge. I love them. Have you seen them before?
0: I've seen them every single time, Marcus, that they came to Adelaide. I've got tickets this time. I'm hoping to win some more on your Marcus so I can take more friends.
1: Can't wait. Now, this one's cool. This one runs until the 30th of May. It's The Importance of Being Earnest at the Adelaide Festival Centre, starring none other than cabaret star, rock, pop, punk goddess, Carla Lippis. Love her to bits. So The Importance of Being Earnest is running now right up into the 30th of May. Get along to see that one, everyone. That's going to be huge as well. So there you go. There's my six pack. What do you reckon?
0: Awesome. Yes, do get along to that one. Support our local talent. If you haven't seen Carla before, you will not be disappointed. She is amazeballs, right?
1: She is phenomenal. What a performer, really.
0: Yeah.
1: I mean, of course, we all know she was in 27 Club at the Adelaide Fringe for the last good few years now, doing all the songs of the 27 Club, all those iconic performers that passed away at the age of 27. She's done quite a lot of work, that woman, and just an absolute powerhouse. So give it up for the South Australian homegrown talent.
0: Absolutely. We are so lucky to have her, because she spent a lot of time in London, came home basically because of COVID, and has stayed here. Aren't we lucky to have her back?
1: Absolutely. Absolutely. Well, that's about all I've got for you today, my dear. Did you enjoy it?
0: Oh, yes. It was a quickie but a goodie.
1: I love it. I love it. I try and keep in the good time frame, darling. You know, you taught me well.
0: Well done.
1: Try and keep it tight, Marcus.
0: Let me show you what I got the other night out at the Bridgeway, seeing Rose Tattoo.
1: My goodness. Tell me.
0: Can you see those?
1: Oh, my God. I love it. I love it.
0: Two picks and, drum roll, the set list off the stage.
1: That needs to go in a frame. Hey, I'm going to ask you, I wasn't going to ask you last week, but I totally forgot. I'm going to ask you, what is your favourite Rose Tattoo moment or Angry Anderson moment? Is it the moment when he sung Suddenly for Scott and Charlene on Neighbours, or was it him starring in Mad Max 3 Beyond Thunderdome with Tina Turner?
0: Oh, I was going to say Suddenly, because it is so anti-angry but so amazing. But, you know, it is also very difficult to get past him in Mad Max as well. So can I call it a tie?
1: Well, it's a tie, because you know what? I don't think I'd be able to decide either. You know, he had me at Kylie Minogue and Tina Turner.
0: I know, right? What a pocket rocket, you know. They're 50 years going strong from 76, I think, from New Year's Eve 76 to them calling it quits New Year's Eve 26. I don't know if he's got it in him to actually call it quits, so time will tell, but amazing careers. All right, well, thank you. We know what we need to do this coming period now. Thank you, Marcus.
1: Just heads up, it's getting very close to me announcing all the shows that you must be seeing during the Adelaide Cabaret Festival as well. So stay tuned.
0: What would we do without you, Marcus? We wouldn't know where to go, what to do, who to see. Thank goodness for you.
1: Oh, look, you are a blessing. Thank you, my dear. Have fun. Get on to www.onyourmarcus.au, everyone. There's a plethora of shows you can win tickets for. And Cheryl, I'll see you next week for an even sparklier, more shinier, and even a tighter six-pack.
0: Absolutely. Same bat time, same bat channel next week. Mwah.
1: Mwah. See you, honey.

0: That, of course, was Suddenly by Angry Anderson.
1: Our mini concert before midnight is Roberto Ratti. First song is a little bit R&B, Dance to Live. Words, music, vocals and guitar by Roberto. Then something a little bit jazzier, A Million Things, also by Roberto, who's retired from live singing and just concentrating on songwriting and recording. Again, words, music and lead vocals by Roberto. On this one, we've got Vince Hopkins on guitar, Brett Rosenberg keys, Craig Newman bass, David Hicks drums, Jeff Beasley on backing vocals, and I wonder if you can recognise the saxophone playing of Wilbur Wilde. You're with Cheryl Lee, you're on Up Down Under, you're on Radio Adelaide.
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0: Thank you so much for being with us on Up Down Under on Radio Adelaide today. I hope you enjoyed the chat
1: with the lovely Rose Carleo from the Rose Carleo Band, and we shall see you down the front Friday the 22nd at the Three Brothers Arms when Rose comes to town.
0: And if you'd like to hear chats with other Aussie legends, just search Still Rocking It, Cheryl Lee, and you can listen back anytime on Spotify, Apple and Google Podcasts, Amazon Music or iHeartRadio. 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

Hello and welcome to the National Community Radio Network Folk Show. I'm Jane Bauer, coming from the studios of Radio Adelaide in South Australia, Kaurna country. We're going to start off with Catherine Polwart, who was supported by Pippa Murphy and piano player Dave Milligan in her album release Wind Blown. And I'm going to play a single release from that, Hear the Rigging, and it's a farewell to a beloved old Sabal palm tree on the eve of its felling in the Edinburgh Botanic Gardens, and it's a hymn to gardeners who looked after it for 200 years.

That's a voice of Dee Trawatha, who, with Emma Luca, are the Fiddle Chicks from Adelaide, and that track was The Red Dress from an EP of the same name. Before that, it was Catherine Borwart with Pippa Murphy and Dave Milligan, and the single release from the album Windblown, Hear the Rigging. Okay, this next one is Poor Ned. It was originally written by Trevor Lucas from Fairport Convention and famously recorded by Red Gum back in 1978. But here we've got the Masked Gully Fellas, who are from Melbourne, to perform it for you. It's Poor Ned.

Two groups from Melbourne, Victoria, that's Fountain Lakes with Castaway, a single, and it's the first single from their debut album coming out in August called Junkyard of Lost Hearts. Great name, isn't it? And then before that, it was the Mast Gully Fellas, who are described as Australiana barroom folk, and they were singing Poor Ned. Okay, we're going to come now to the Ukulele Death Squad, who I really enjoy, and they've been getting quite a bit of play around the traps. This is called Day Drinking, and it's from an EP, Essentially My Life is a Disaster.

That's a Leonard Cohen song, Everybody Knows, being performed there by Holly Figueroa, and it's from her album Gifts and Burdens, and I just think those lyrics are amazing. And before that, we had, it was the Ukulele Death Squad. They're from Melbourne and Sydney, and it was Day Drinking, and I advise you against it, from their EP, Essentially My Life's a Disaster. Okay, let's go. This is Mary Gauthier now. She recorded this back in 2018. It's called War After the War, and it's about the domino effect it has on women when men have been fighting overseas or in any war.

0: That's two songs for us to reflect on the role of women in war. And I think they're both brilliant in their own way. The one I just played was Judy Small, and it was called Mothers, Daughters, Wives, from her Live at the Artery album. And the one before that was US singer-songwriter Mary Gauthier with War After the War. Well, you're listening to The Folk Show across the National Community Radio Network. I'm here in South Australia at Radio Adelaide, pre-recording this program, and you can listen to it on the station that you're listening to now each time, each week. And I hope you're enjoying my choice, and thank you very much for listening. I'm going to make a call out. Let's have more protest music. All you singers, songwriters out there, musicians, the way the world is at the moment, I think we need a resurgent in the protest song. And I'd like to play some that aren't necessarily serious. You don't have to be morbid when you're protesting about something. In fact, if you're looking at it in a new way, with a new slant and a bit tongue-in-cheek, sometimes people are more likely to listen. This next one is by Country Joe and the Fish. It came out during the Vietnam War, and it's Feel Like Fixin' to Die Rag.
1: Give me an F! Yeah!

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It's sad, it's true, but it's on. Now just you imagine if in

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Could easily be argued along the same grounds. Elections should be

0: It's true, but it's on.
1: Don Henderson, singer-songwriter, no longer with us, wrote that song and his reflection on You Don't Need Violence to Solve Problems. And it was being performed there by, also late, Danny Spooner, from an album called The Songs of Don Henderson. And before that, it was I Feel Like Fixing to Die, Rag, Country Joe and the Fish, and it was from a singers and songwriters protest songs album. Okay, it's not just reflecting on countries that are vying off with each other and violence. It's also about taking personal responsibility. And these next two tracks are about that. This is the Phil Oakes song, I Ain't Marching Anymore, being performed by Larry Kirwan and the Black 47 from an album called Bleecker Street, Greenwich Village in the 60s. And I follow that with a well-known song by Buffy St. Marie, Universal Soldier.

Really well-known song that, Buffy St. Marie with Universal Soldier. And it's from a collection of singers and songwriters, the Folk Years. And before that, from Bleecker Street, Greenwich Village in the 60s, it was the Phil Oakes song, I Ain't Marching Anymore, with Larry Cowan and the Black 47. Wow, we've been playing some anti-war songs, but this is a peace song. And it's called Sanawani, which is the Arabic word for peace. And performing it is Sharon Katz and the Peace Train.

I'm gonna lay down my burden. Down by the riverside, down by that river, down by that riverside, gonna lay down my burden.

Down by the Riverside or Study War No More, that's from an album called Playing for Change, number 3, songs from around the world. And musicians from all over the place joined in there. And before that, Sanal Awani from Sharon Katz and the Peace Train. Well, I've come to the end of the program. Hope you've enjoyed the choice of music again this week. Please listen same time on the same station you're listening to now. I'm Jane Bauer, and until next week, look after yourself, care for your family and friends, and don't forget to carry out random acts of kindness. And to take us out, let's hear more of our theme song, which is by Austral Edgy in Zurich from their album Thylacine. Goodbye.

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1: 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I'm Stephen Hill from Sydney's 2SER and coming up in the program today.
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3: To be frank, most of the young people I talk to want to buy their own first home to live in.
1: Allowing young people a toehold into the housing market is a key priority of the 2026 budget. But first, in his budget reply, the Leader of the Opposition, Angus Taylor, announced that an elected coalition government would disqualify permanent residents from being able to access welfare programs, and also the NDIS. Such a move would disenfranchise many migrants from obtaining the aged pension, job seeker, family tax benefits and Austudy. I asked the Skills and Training Minister, Andrew Giles, what he thought the impact of these changes would be upon the many permanent residents living in Australia.
4: Well, I think before you get to the changes, what we see consistently from Angus Taylor is a refusal to actually engage with solutions to challenges Australia faces and a focus always on dividing Australians by looking to lay the blame at people. And it was really instructive that one of his own senators called him out for his divisive rhetoric that he used in his budget reply. I know that many Australians are really concerned about this. The budget reply speech is normally an opportunity for an alternative Prime Minister to set out their vision for the country. Yet we didn't hear anything from Angus Taylor about education, about skills, about any plan to grow Australia and realise the potential of Australians. Instead, this dark rhetoric emulating one nation in what many Australians rightly see as a race to the bottom, not a vision for the future.
1: So this announcement continues opposition's focus on immigration. There's this talk about permanent migrants not being able to access services. Is there a risk that the coalition's changes to permanent residency could lead to Australia adopting a two-tiered immigration system, such as countries like Germany, where migrants are not fulsomely welcomed and are merely treated as guest workers?
4: Well, for sure, there's a couple of points to be made here. The first one is modern Australia is a country built on pathways to citizenship and permanency. And one of the challenges that we grappled with in coming into government was that there were very large numbers of Australians kept permanently temporary by conscious policy decisions that the government Mr. Taylor was a member of, making it harder for people to get citizenship. This notion of being a guest worker society is something that we in the Labor Party have always rejected and will reject. It is a society which divides people, not one which seeks to bring people together. And for me, I see enormous strength in our diversity. I've just been visiting some apprentices at Ausgrid, and it was fantastic to see people from very different backgrounds coming together, learning their trade. That's what I see in Australia each and every day. That's such a strength we have if we choose to realise it. And it's so disappointing that Mr. Taylor doesn't recognise that fact of modern Australia.
1: I believe there are several million permanent residents living in Australia, and a really big issue are migrants from China, India, Nepal, Singapore and Indonesia who don't have the option of dual citizenship. This would mean that they would be forced to renounce the citizenship from their original country. What would be the consequences of migrants from these countries if the coalition's immigration policy was enacted?
4: It shows a lack of concern for the reality of the lives of many people in Australia, particularly from the countries you've mentioned. And we've seen so many hurtful and offensive comments from the Deputy Leader of the Liberal Party about Chinese Australians, from Shadow Minister Senator Nampajim Price about Indian Australians. And this compounds it by not understanding some of the real challenges that go to a person's pathway to citizenship. Decisions made by governments like that of China, which make it very, very difficult for people to continue their engagement with family members overseas. I think understanding that is much more important than stigmatising people for who they are. I mentioned earlier the contribution of Liberal Senator Andrew McLaughlin. And I think it's a really important one because the Liberal Party used to stand up for a belief in the individual, for treating people as they are, not by reference to the group they happen to be a member of. They stood proudly against racism. Now we see the Liberal Party treating people differently by reason of their background. We even see the notion of a discriminatory immigration policy flouted.
1: In Angus Taylor's speech, we're hearing a lot of what used to be Pauline Hanson's vernacular of mass migration. How much do you think that the opposition's policy is now merely being dictated by the need of the coalition to out Hanson Pauline Hanson?
4: Well, it seems clear that everything Angus Taylor does is driven by his sense of the threat of one nation to him, not his sense of responsibility to build a stronger Australian nation. You see that in just about every utterance. And it's really disappointing, to use the most neutral term possible, that the Liberal Party, the party of people like Robert Menzies, has descended to this level. That it is so addicted, following Pauline Hanson down any rabbit hole whatsoever.
1: A lot of the anti-migrant rhetoric is focused on the increased cost of accessing accommodation, and the government, with its Homes for Australia, is aiming to build 1.2 million homes. But one issue that's putting a wrench in the wheels is a lack of qualified tradespeople. As the Skills and Training Minister, can you talk a little bit about the progress you've made to try and accelerate overseas credentials getting recognised?
4: Yes, as my friend Minister O'Neill makes clear, the housing challenge that we are confronting today has been a generation in the making. Part of that has been a generational challenge in trade skills. Turning that around is a huge focus of my efforts. Just this morning, I was with my New South Wales counterpart launching a TAFE Centre of Excellence focused on building modern housing skills out in the Penrith electorate. We've also got a lot of work to do when it comes to making sure our skilled migration mix is playing a complementary role, not challenging our domestic skilling. We're seeing that through more construction visas being granted. But this budget has recognised something that has been talked about for a little while, which is we've got to make it clearer and easier for people with skills from overseas to have those skills recognised and used in Australia. So we get the balance between people taking their skills into the labour force more efficiently while maintaining the very high standards that Australians are entitled to expect.
1: That was the Skills and Trades Minister, Andrew Giles, speaking there to Stephen Hill.
5: Hi, I'm Ray Martin. You're listening to The Wire on community and Indigenous radio right across Australia. Stay well.
1: The federal government has handed down its 2026 budget with housing and tax reform a centrepiece. Assistant Treasurer Daniel Molina spoke with The Wire's Patrick Dunson, who asked how the tax and property changes in the 2026 budget are forecast to enable 75,000 more homes to be built.
6: Thanks very much for the question. And yes, look, 75,000 homes is a really significant shift in the composition of the market between investor-owned homes and owner-occupied. And as you say, that's over the medium term or 10 years. The important thing to bear in mind with that is that that's 75,000 on top of all the additional supply that we're adding to the market. And so in the budget alone, there's a net addition to supply of 30,000 additional homes or more, depending, because it's fairly conservative modelling. But there's also all the other things we're doing through the tens of billions of dollars of funds, the Housing Australia Future Fund and so on. So there's all the addition to supply, and then the 75,000 homes will be a change in composition on top of that. And the only other thing I want to add to that is that we've also, of course, got the 5% home deposit, which is available to all first home buyers. And that really is going to make it a lot easier for particularly people who have enough income to support a loan, but are finding the deposit hard to pull together.
7: So family trust users, farmers and small business owners, among others, have already flagged concerns about the 30% minimum trust tax and the stripping of small business CGT concessions. Is the government open to amendments before this legislation lands in Parliament, given that you will have the support and the numbers to get it through pretty much unchallenged? But is the government listening to that sort of feedback and potentially open to take that on in the review before it passes?
6: What we have also said is that there's a lot of complexity in this area. So we are engaging in discussions on a number of issues in this area. I've been involved in a number of discussions just over the last couple of days on this. And the goal here is to make sure that where there are trust arrangements where income is split between a range of members of a family or some other means, we're getting a certain reasonable amount of taxation that more aligns with the kind of taxation rates that are paid for by people on around the average income. But look, we will be engaging in discussions with people over the coming period.
7: Angus Taylor's reply tonight is expected to put migration front and centre as the real driver of the housing crisis, or at least that's how the Coalition will frame it. Is the government willing to concede that the net overseas migration numbers are a part of the affordability picture, or is that a diagnosis you and the party fundamentally reject?
6: Well, look, what I would reject is that there's a very simple connection between migration numbers and the housing market. The housing market is complicated and is affected by many things. Having said that, our government has reduced net overseas migration by 45% since we came in. When we came in, we inherited a situation where migration was very high and rising. So, look, we've put in place a number of measures which have brought it down. That has helped the situation. And we've got further measures in this budget which do more work there. The other thing we've done is to add substantially to supply. And we've done that through some of the measures I talked about a bit earlier, such as the Housing Australia Future Fund, $47 billion in different interventions in the housing market, which are really now paying off. Completions are now up in the market relative to last year. When we came into power, they were falling. So, look, we're dealing with this through all the different levers we have. We're reducing migration and we're putting more into supply. But what I would reject is a very simple connection, which I think is what the opposition is going to assert tonight.
7: You wrote Safety Net on the sustainability of Australia's welfare sector across generations, and your Yale doctorate examined how an ageing society shapes capital flows. As an economist, does grandfathering negative gearing indefinitely actually meet the intergenerational fairness test that the government is now sort of has the front of its mind?
6: Yeah, look, that's a great question. And I think it does pass the test. Firstly, it's fair in the sense that the people that we are grandfathering in this process are people who made long-lasting investment decisions based on a certain set of rules. And so it's quite common in tax reforms, which are on issues like this, where there are long-lasting decisions, to have transitions or grandfathering. Secondly, as we discussed in the first question, the net effect of all these tax reforms will be that there will be a significant number of additional owner-occupiers. There'll be a shift in the market from investors to owner-occupiers. But the other thing is, what we didn't want to do, whether it be for people in the market or those coming into it, is to have too much disruption in the housing market. So the grandfathering provisions mean that we are going to continue to see investment in the sector. We will see a shift towards owner-occupied, but we don't want too much disruption. And the final point in relation to the intergenerational fairness is that the arrangements we've set up in relation to negative gearing allow anybody to negatively gear where it's a new build. Right. So even generation, the generations coming into the housing market will have the opportunity to negatively gear if they want, if it's a new build. So we want the negative gearing benefits in our tax system to be skewed towards encouraging investment in new builds. To be frank, most of the young people I talk to want to buy their own first home to live in. But if they really want to buy a property to invest in, they've got that option under the rules.
1: Assistant Treasurer Daniel Molino speaking there to The Wire's Patrick Dunstan.

0: Last month saw a guilty plea in Australia's first criminal prosecution for creating sexually explicit deepfake images without consent. The case comes after the government announced its intention to legislate against so-called nudify apps in September last year, with the eSafety Commissioner this morning detailing actions taken against another app operating in Australia. The Wire's Aspen Bailharts talked to Beth McNamara, National Education Manager for the Daniel Morcombe Foundation, about how to keep children and young people safe online from deepfakes.
1: So recently, the Friends School in Hobart saw a case of deepfake sexual abuse. And after that happened, some of the parents voiced their disappointment with the response, and they were calling for a victim-focused response. So in a case like this, what does a victim-focused response look like?
2: So when a child or a young person discloses something like this, so image-based abuse, the first response from anyone should not be panic or punishment or interrogation. The first response should be, I'm really glad you told me. It's very brave of you to talk about this. This is not something you have to go through alone. And just reassuring them that you're there to work through it with them, that it's something that you'll be doing together. It's such a big deal for children and young people and even for adults to disclose harm of any kind, but particularly of sexual harm because of all the stigma and shame and taboo around talking about this. Our legal system, unfortunately, particularly our criminal responses, can be victim-blaming. The fact that the legal system are litigating on these issues, on image-based abuse now, is unreal. Like, it's really awesome that that's happening. But legal consequences are not enough. And we also know that our legal system has failed miserably for many, many years to respond to sexual violence. So we really need education and early intervention and supportive environments.
1: Okay. And that's what you do. So you're doing this education, you're delivering programs to schools and young people. Obviously, I'm sure anyone would agree it's better to prevent this before it happens. So what are you teaching young people about deepfakes?
2: I guess it's really important to understand what deepfake abuse is. And I think people think that it's, you know, this new thing, but it's not about technology. It's an age-old issue that humans have had, which is about consent and safety. The way that I grew up was that, you know, we had our online identity and our offline. That doesn't happen so much anymore for children and young people. Their social world, their friendships, their identity, their sense of belonging, it's all deeply connected to the digital environment. And so, you know, often some of the mistakes that adults make is focusing possibly too heavily on, the

0: responsibility to keep kids safe. That's on the adults in the room. It's not on the kids. But if it means that, you know, kids are going to be kept safe by being educated on what is possible, then we also go in and we talk directly with kids about what can happen online and how to keep themselves safe. Really going right back to basics around digital literacy.
1: We've recently seen the first court prosecution for deepfake sexual abuse, but the barrier to entry to doing this is so low. There could be so many cases if every instance of this leads to a court case. So do you see prosecution as an effective way to stop this behaviour?
0: The legal system, that's the end point. You know, that's tertiary, that's after something's happened. We're wanting to pull, you know, this work further upstream, which is, you know, really, really educating at the earliest possible point. And that's about educating the adults around kids when they're really young, so under five, obviously. But then when we can start to talk to kids, children, young people about their responsibilities to be a safe digital citizen, it's about educating them as well.
1: Do you see a role for restorative justice or working with perpetrators? Is that at all part of your work with the Daniel Morcombe Foundation?
0: I mean, restorative justice is brilliant, and we're seeing it, you know, delivered a lot more in schools. Very much the work of the foundation. You know, when we talk about perpetrators, we don't use that terminology when we talk about kids. We talk about children and young people with harmful sexual behaviours. And for children and young people, you want to be starting at a restorative place, because there's incredible global evidence that's your best bang for buck in terms of preventing ongoing harm. It also means that the kid who has engaged in these harm types gets the response that they need, because, you know, we know statistically those kids have often had some pretty difficult times themselves. Not always, but quite commonly that's the case. It's really important that we have a multitude of responses, because this one-size-fits-all approach with a blunt instrument like the legal system, it's not the thing that we know prevents. It does in some cases, absolutely, and that's when I talk a lot about adults. There are some people who we absolutely need to have a criminal response for. It's illegal to sexually assault someone, but it doesn't mean that when we're working with children and young people that a criminal legal response is always the best avenue.
2: Beth McNamara, National Education Manager for the Daniel Morcombe Foundation, speaking there to The Wire's Aspen Bailharts.
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2: From July 1, households with smart meters across New South Wales, South Australia and South East Queensland will be able to use 3 free daytime hours under a scheme called the Solar Sharer Offer. And from October, Victoria plans to also adopt a similar scheme. The Wire's Thomas Kudus asked Associate Professor Saman Gorgi from Deakin University how the system differs from the regular rooftop solar.
5: First of all, we should know that from 1st July 26, the Solar Share Offer gives eligible households with a smart meter three free hours of electricity. In New South Wales, South Australia and South East Queensland, the same is going to be practiced in Victoria from October 26. So the core message is that Australia is moving from an electricity scarcity problem to a timing problem. So the thing is, the problem is not too much solar. The problem is not enough flexibility here.
6: Now, the scheme offers free electricity during the middle of the day, but who ultimately pays for that power, and is the model fair?
5: Good question. Is this really free? So I would just say only during the set 3 hours, yes, up to the daily cap, but it is not free in the full economic sense, because the retailer still has to recover the cost. The thing is, the households with the smart meters, flexible loads would benefit most, but the concern is renters, apartments and embedded networks might not benefit as much because they have less flexibility. This is the case that would actually make this a fairness story on top of being an energy story.
6: Why are governments and energy providers encouraging households to shift activities like laundry, hot water heating and EV charging into midday hours? Why midday hours of all times of the day?
5: The reason is because during the midday and noon, there is excess or abundance of solar that cannot simply be stored into the batteries because it is going to be cost-

0: ask me if they want to just store the whole excess of solar or energy into the batteries. So that's why they are going to motivate people to shift their load to that time that we have the abundant solar during the peak of the solar in Australia. So this activity is going to be cheaper if we have the flexibility to move the loads to that time. Because otherwise, it is going to be a problem in a sense that the scarcity of solar or energy is, and the excess of energy is, I would say, is as risky as the scarcity of solar, because it would impact the stability of power network. So there should be a way to actually find a demand for that excess of power during the midday. It could be energy storage, it could be flywheel and load banks, and the most significant way is to change the behavior of the demand to shift the loads to that time that they have extra energy.
1: So what concerns exist for renters, apartment residents, and low-income households who may not have smart meters or the ability to shift their electricity use?
0: That's right. The smart meter coverage across the national electricity market was about 60% after more than just 870,000 installations in the previous 12 months. So the thing is, we still have roughly half of the clients or the consumers not having the smart meter. So basically, not having that smart meter and not having the capability of that clients working with timers and being able to shift their load. For example, if you have electric hot water or other opportunities like EV, the question is, you're a renter, even if you have the EV, do you have the capability and ability to go and charge your EV in that time frame? It is kind of contingent on if you have an EV charger in your garage. Or some sort of similar question that are, and then if you are a renter, are you going to benefit from this?
2: Associate Professor Saman Gorgi from Deakin University speaking there to The Wire's Thomas Kudus.

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In Sydney, The Wire is produced on Gadigal country of the Eora Nation and with the assistance of the Community Broadcasting Foundation. We're going to be back again tomorrow, so do tune in again. I'm Stephen Hill. Do stay well, and thanks for your company.

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Welcome to the Big Little Breakfast Show. Happy Thursday.

Hello, it's former Prime Minister Malcolm Turnbull speaking. Welcome to the Big Little Breakfast Show with Paul Davies. Well done, Paul. Keep up the barely adequate work. Oh, dear me. Have you heard it?

Paul Davies presents The Big Little Breakfast Show. What I want to know is, how did such an unqualified moron get given a job like that?

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1: BBC News with Moira Alderson. The US Justice Department has unveiled criminal charges against the former Cuban president Raúl Castro. The accusations against the 94-year-old communist leader include conspiracy and four counts of murder. They stem from a 1996 incident in which Cuban Air Force jet shot down two planes flown by Miami-based Cuban exiles. Todd Blanche is the acting US Attorney General.
2: Raúl Castro and five co-defendants participated in a conspiracy that ended with Cuban military aircraft firing missiles at those civilian planes and killing four Americans. Those are the allegations returned by a federal grand jury. My message today is clear. The United States and President Trump does not and will not forget its citizens.
1: A video posted by Israel's far-right national security minister, in which he taunts detained international activists from a Gaza aid flotilla, has sparked a global outcry. The video shows Itamar Ben-Gvir waving a large Israeli flag and shouting at dozens of bound activists in a detention center.
3: They came with much pride as big heroes. Look, see how they look now. Look at how they look now. Not heroes and not anything. Terror supporters. I tell Prime Minister Netanyahu, give them to me for much more time. Give them to us for the terrorist prisons. This is how it should look.
1: Canada, the Netherlands and France have all summoned their Israeli ambassadors. Oil prices have fallen by 6% on global markets after 26 vessels were reported to have transited the Strait of Hormuz. Iran's Revolutionary Guards Navy said it provided security for oil tankers and other commercial vessels to make the passage. The drop was helped by President Trump, saying negotiations with Iran are in the final stages, although he again warned of further attacks unless a deal is agreed.
4: It could go very quickly. Iran is a defeated nation. We're dealing with some people, and we're dealing, actually, I must tell you, we're dealing with some very good people. We're dealing with people that are, I think, far more reasonable than the people that are really no longer with us. We're dealing with some people with talent, with good brain power, and we're pretty impressed by it. So hopefully those people will make a deal that's going to be great for everybody.
1: Britain's Ministry of Defence has revealed that a Royal Air Force plane was repeatedly intercepted by two Russian jets over the Black Sea. It said last month an unarmed RAF Rivet joint surveillance plane was targeted by two fighter jets as it carried out a routine mission monitoring NATO's eastern flank. The ministry said one of the jets flew so close it triggered emergency systems on board, including disabling the autopilot. World News from the BBC. Bangladesh has rolled out a mass vaccination campaign to combat its deadliest measles outbreak in decades. The disease has killed nearly 500 children in 2 months. UNICEF said more than 18 million children had been vaccinated. Ambarasan Etarajan reports.
5: The UN agency said it had warned the previous interim government of the risks of not vaccinating children, but there was a delay in procuring the jabs. Bangladesh was going through a turbulent political transition after the ouster of its longtime leader, Sheikh Hasina. A new Bangladeshi government was elected in February, weeks before the outbreak began. A health ministry official said there were signs of improvement in the worst affected areas following this intense vaccination drive. Bangladesh has been battling its worst measles outbreak since March, with more than 50,000 confirmed and suspected cases.
1: Nigeria's anti-drug agency says it's uncovered the country's largest illegal methamphetamine laboratory, dealing a major blow to a Nigerian-Mexican drug network. 10 suspects were arrested, including a cartel leader. Last week's operation reportedly seized methamphetamine and chemical materials worth about $350 million in a forest in the southwestern state of Ogun. More than 3,000 people have been arrested in a global crackdown on scamming centres, with police seizing hundreds of millions of dollars. Operation Frontier Plus 3 has been conducted since March in 14 countries and territories. The charges included online shopping scams and telephone deception. Police said the investigations relied on cryptocurrency platforms to lure and store the stolen money. Samsung workers have reached an agreement on a wage deal one day before a planned strike at the world's biggest supplier of memory chips. The South Korean Labour Union said it would postpone the walkout until further notice. Industry officials had warned they could have caused losses exceeding $60 billion. That's the latest. BBC News.

I had choices this morning. Choices, I tell you. Choices. Well, I had to make a choice between two things, right? We're moving over to a new playout system, okay? Our old one is acting up a little bit. And we're moving to a new playout system here at Radio Adelaide. And the acting up got to me a little bit yesterday as I was trying to prepare today's show and input some tracks and blah, blah, blah. And I went, right, that's it. I'm doing the new system tomorrow. And then I tried to get my head around it this morning, and either my head's a mess or the new system, I think it's me. I think imbalance is me. I need to actually do some practice on it. It's like rubbing your tummy and patting your head at the same time, which you might be able to do, but then you need to stand on one leg and do it the other way around. Rub your tummy with the other hand, pat your head with the hand you were patting. It's going to be interesting. It's next week, definitely. Maybe tomorrow I'll stay on the old system. Which is inclined to get upset from time to time. Can an inanimate computer program get upset? Yeah. Yeah, it can, I promise you. 7 minutes past seven on this Thursday, the 21st of May. It's a chilly morning. I walked down into Harndorf this morning to get the bus. It was chill. It was chill. It was like 7 degrees as I walked out of the house this morning. I had the hood of my hoodie up. It's like, how old are you, Davis? We've got 9 degrees here now in Adelaide, and we're heading to a top of 18. Sunny this morning, cloudy this afternoon, rain, not today, but maybe for the weekend. It's 8 minutes past 7 a.m. This one was on my list, so, you know. Been good.

Heather Small and Proud. And if you haven't watched Miranda, if you haven't found Miranda yet, again, I'm jealous, right? You need to find Miranda on the telly. You need to... I don't know where it is these days. I've absolutely no idea. But it's brilliant. And Heather Small's Proud does feature ever so occasionally. You know, it's like... It's a bit of a running gag. I don't know what that means. That means that you do the same thing over and over and over until people give in and go, actually, it is quite funny. Who would do such a thing? I have no idea. Who would do that? It's Thursday. I already said that. 21st of May. I might have already said that. This is Radio Adelaide 101.5 FM online and on digital. I didn't say that. And today's Big Little Breakfast show is, again, an Isaac Asimov quote, because he's providing them for this week. And it is, the most exciting phrase in science is not Eureka, but rather, that's funny. I really like that.

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Tear It All Away from The Church. And before that, what did we have before that? Was it Stevie Wright? Stevie Wright, Commando Line. That's a cracker of a song. I absolutely love that. The Morning Soul Zone is coming up in a couple of minutes. This will take us slightly past it.

turn that up a little bit. If you started moving, even though you might be sat down, we may be related. All right, it's 28 minutes to 8 o'clock on this Thursday morning, and the Big Little Breakfast Show moves into the morning soul zone now. I'm not going to I'm doing a little bit. This one was in the cart, right? This one was ready to go. It's not the sort of... This is a really well-known track, right? This is Tavares and More Than a Woman, right? And this is not real Soul Zone fodder. This is getting us into the Soul Zone fodder. The Soul Zone is going to be... The meat in the Soul Zone sandwich is going to be the Mandels and the Premonitions, who are bands that you may never have heard of, but still absolutely brilliant. Tavares was a family band, based, I think, out of Massachusetts. And this, of course, had the tailwind of Saturday Night Fever behind it. So this became a proper hit for these guys and propelled them into worldwide stardom. So, you know, if you've got a big collar on... If your collar nearly reaches your shoulders, you're probably in the right place for this. Bee Gees wrote it too. Oh, it's slick, isn't it? Come on.

platform shoes, anybody? If you have to explain to the younger people in your family exactly what platform shoes are, I refer you to the rock opera Tommy and that image of Elton John playing a pinball machine. Moving along, we're going into the we're going down into the storage unit, the cellar of the soul department. Now, this is a lot called the premonitions, where we keep the smooth. Right, this is really the premonitions specialized in rich harmonies and polished soul arrangements that slip beautifully, beautifully, I tell you, into the late 60s sound. They may not have had a massive chart success, but they left behind recordings that are treasured, and often overlooked by everybody except for, you know, it is a Northern Soul thing. It really is. This track, In Love Together, just glides along with warmth and sweetness, and it's like walking hand in hand. Ah, it's lovely.

make them like that anymore, do they? That's the Mandels. It's called Don't Turn Your Back On Me. You might have guessed what it was called. So, love that. Absolutely, absolutely love that. It's a name that you probably haven't come across, but it has all the ingredients you want for a hidden soul, northern soul gem. Absolutely fantastic. Deep, deep northern soul classic, loved by collectors. I've got one more soul track before we get to Elephants Can't Jump this morning. And I just thought I'd put them together today and make myself a northern soul sandwich with the Grammy hoarder. Barry White at the end. All right, Barry.

0: So good. The Walrus of Love. Is that what they used to call him, or is that just something in my head? The singing walrus? I don't know. It's not. I think it's all right. I think it's nice. I only insult people I like. Is that an excuse?
1: Well, a fool's called Gump.
0: Get away with that.
1: They just spit and fart and trumpet, tread on your toes and give you the hump, but elephants can't jump.
0: Elephants can't jump, and Mark Twain said that he wanted to dig up Jane Austen and beat him over the skull with her own shin bone. We've all been there. If Jane Austen hadn't broken off her engagement, she would have been known as Mrs. Jane Harris Big Wither. Now, can this be true? Can this next one be true? 1 in 10 women cares more for a fictional man than for her partner. My flabber is gasted. Do you care more for a fictional man than for your own chap? This is the point where I say hello to the lovely Samantha. And realise that some of the things I do must be really annoying. I wouldn't want to live with me half the time. Dame Judi Dench has the James Bond theme as her ringtone. Of course she does. Why wouldn't you? I have a friend called Michael Bond. We were at school together. He's the nicest man I know. The nicest man I have ever met. He's a delightful chap. I reckon Michael probably has the Bond theme as his ringtone now. I don't know. He lives in Italy. We don't see each other very often. Almost everyone who lived in Pompeii escaped when Vesuvius erupted. 500 million people are at risk from volcanoes in the world today. That's a lot of people. . 80% of the world's gold was created by earthquakes. Created or revealed? Revealed? I'm going to go with revealed. Half the gold ever mined came from one place, Witwatersrand in South Africa. One word, Witwatersrand. There is enough gold at the centre of the earth, in the core of the earth, to coat the entire surface to a depth of over 50 centimetres. That'd be inconvenient, wouldn't it, really? Just too much. The amount of gold in a human body is 0.2 milligrams. To mint a gold sovereign, you'd need 40,000 people. Well, you got to start somewhere. In the American gold rush, only 1 in 25 prospectors found any gold at all. Those are not good odds. And then when you did find it, it was dangerous. What are you going to do? What? I mean, then you start getting worried about what the bloke next to you is thinking, don't you? If you have a nuclear reactor, it is possible to turn lead into gold. Although it's much easier to turn gold into lead. Of course it is. We all knew that. More elephants can't jump in the car on the way to school.

Scouting for Girls, and this ain't a love song. This, can you do us a favour? Could you please consider something for us? And I know it's a big ask, and I know everybody is asking for your money at the moment. But, you know, once a year we kind of go, well, you know, we do need a little bit more to keep this little ship afloat. Subscriber Fest we're doing during May here at Radio Adelaide. For more than 50 years, we've been doing something here that no one else in Adelaide does quite like we do. 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Voices that deserve an audience and don't get it anywhere else. And then there's this rubbish. We do the Big Little Breakfast Show as well. That's what supporting your community means to us. 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Hopefully... Hopefully that tugged at your heartstrings a little bit. If not, I'll play the news, and then after the news, I'll play a track. It'll the world will still keep turning. It'll be fine.

0: we've got about 10 degrees in Adelaide at the moment. Looks like a beautiful sunny morning out there. It's going to get a bit cloudier this afternoon. Tomorrow's going to be nice, but the weekend there's going to be a little bit of rain, definitely. Today's Big Little Breakfast Show is entitled "The Most Exciting Phrase in Science is Not Eureka, It's Rather, Oh, That's Funny." Here's the news.
1: BBC News with Moira Alderson. The US Justice Department has unveiled criminal charges against the former Cuban president Raul Castro. The accusations against the 94-year-old communist leader include conspiracy and four counts of murder. They stem from an incident 30 years ago in which Cuban Air Force jets shot down two planes flown by Miami-based Cuban exiles. Todd Blanche is the acting US Attorney General.
2: For the first time in nearly 70 years, senior leadership of the Cuban regime has been charged in this country, in the United States of America, for acts of violence resulting in the deaths of American citizens. Nations and their leaders cannot be permitted to target Americans, kill them, and not face accountability.
1: Cuba argues the planes were shot down in an act of legitimate self-defense. From Washington, here's Bernd de Boosman.
3: The long-expected charges against the nearly 95-year-old Raul Castro form part of a wider pressure campaign by the Trump administration, which has threatened sanctions on countries supplying Cuba with fuel as it grapples with the most significant fuel and power outages in decades. The White House vowed that the U.S. would not tolerate a rogue state near American shores, but President Trump later told reporters he did not think escalation would be necessary. Cuba's president has described the charges as politically motivated and intended to justify U.S. military aggression.
1: There's been international condemnation of Israel's far-right national security minister, Itamar Ben-Gvir, after he released a video in which he taunts detained activists from a Gaza aid flotilla. The BBC's Amir Nader in Jerusalem describes what the video shows.
4: Well, it's just a video of 38 seconds, but 38 quite shocking seconds. You see row upon row of activists who were seized from this flotilla, bound, zip-tied, in a prostrate position, their heads down so they can't see, a number of them with their T-shirts over their head. Through them, you see Minister Ben-Gvir walking through, beaming, taunting them, waving a flag. In one moment, he says, "Welcome to Israel. We are the masters here."
1: Canada, the Netherlands and France all summoned their respective Israeli ambassadors. The US ambassador to Israel said Mr. Ben-Gvir had betrayed the dignity of his nation. Even the Israeli prime minister condemned the minister's conduct. The body created by Iran to oversee the Strait of Hormuz has announced the creation of a controlled maritime zone to regulate traffic. Transit of the waterway will require coordination with and authorization from the authority in contravention of the law of the sea. The announcement comes as more ships have been allowed by Iran to pass through the waterway, 26 in the past day. World News from the BBC. The World Health Organization says emergency supplies have reached a hospital in Bunia in eastern Congo, where authorities are battling an Ebola outbreak. The shipment includes sample transport kits, infection control packs, and protective gear for health workers. More than 130 people have died in the outbreak. Britain's Ministry of Defence has revealed that a Royal Air Force plane was repeatedly intercepted by two Russian jets over the Black Sea. It said that last month an unarmed surveillance aircraft was targeted by the two fighter jets as it carried out a routine mission. Here's our security correspondent, Frank Gardner.
5: Dangerous and unacceptable is how the MOD has described what happened over the Black Sea last month. Revealing the details today, it said two Russian fighter jets, an Su-35 and Su-27, repeatedly intercepted an unarmed RAF surveillance aircraft as it carried out a routine mission, monitoring NATO's eastern flank. One of the Russian aircraft flew so close it triggered emergency systems on board, including disabling the autopilot. The other aircraft made six passes in front of the British plane, coming as close as 6 metres from its nose cone. Britain has issued a formal protest to the Russian embassy.
1: Two police officers who helped defend the US Capitol building during the January the 6th riot have launched a lawsuit to prevent those involved receiving payouts from a new fund unveiled by the Trump administration. The Justice Department this week announced almost $1.8 billion to recompense those deemed to have been victims of politically motivated persecutions. But the lawsuit says it's an illegal slush fund. Football, and the English club Aston Villa have won the Europa League, beating Freiburg of Germany 3-0. It's their first European success in more than 40 years. The victory maintains the Villa manager Unai Emery's dominance of the competition. He's won four times before as manager of Spanish club Seville and Villarreal. That's the latest. BBC News.

Darkness were here in Adelaide earlier this year, weren't they? I think they had a gig at the Thebe. And I can't remember who I know that went to it and said it was absolutely fantastic. Oh, it might have been Lewis. It might have been Lewis Ingram, who'll be in tomorrow, ostensibly to talk about sport. But then we just talk about other stuff. I don't know. I don't really care. He's great company, and quite often knows a lot about anything. Mostly physiotherapy. Lewis Ingram, physiotherapist at the at Adelaide University, lecturer. Just brilliant chap, and can't wait to see him tomorrow. It should be good. Should be. There's no guarantee. Well, there is a guarantee. All your money back. Unless, of course, you're already a supporter of Radio Adelaide, in which case, no, you can't have your money back. But if you would like to join Bomb from Paynham, Greg from St. Maurice, Scott from Renown Park, Georgina from Wollonga, Sarah from Kilburn, there's a few names. They're popping up on the board behind me. And I would like to say thank you to those people and to anybody else who's decided to become a subscriber. Even if you haven't done it yet, please subscribe to Radio Adelaide. We need you. It's 8:10. It's the Big Little Breakfast Show. Good morning, ladies and gentlemen, Mr. Stevie Wonder.

Stevie Wonder and he's Mr. Know-It-All. There is a brilliant story that I caught sight of on the BBC website this morning. About a chap. Have you seen this? About a chap who drove his Cybertruck, his Tesla Cybertruck, into a lake in Texas to use the wave mode. Wade mode that the vehicle's got. Wade mode allows a Cybertruck to enter and drive through bodies of water such as rivers or creeks up to a maximum depth of 81.5 centimetres or 32 inches, according to the online manual. He got arrested. The bloke got arrested. And charged with operating a vehicle in a closed section of the lake and for other water safety equipment violations. This is Grapevine Lake in North Texas, if you're familiar with it. And then the police and the fire department had to recover. The guy abandoned his car, his truck, whatever. We don't have them, do we? We don't have these cyber trucks in Australia. What a shame. What a shame. I think there's a bloke in Sydney who's got one. There's one. And he had to jump through loads of hoops to get it, you know, through regulations. I think Regency Park is a bit horrible. This guy had a lot of trouble. When I first moved to Australia, I had an MGB. And that nearly didn't get through Regency Park. Until I pointed out that the fact that it was falling apart didn't matter. Because it was a 1965 car. It was like grandfathered, whatever, I don't know. They didn't want to let me drive it on the road, but they had to. It now belongs to my son, who is probably one day, maybe, going to do it up. Back to Wade mode on the Cybertruck, if you're thinking of getting one when you can. The vehicle became disabled and took on water. Police department said, we wouldn't willingly encourage you to drive your vehicle into the water. It says here that a Cybertruck has bulletproof steel material and sells for £52,000, about, you know, just like $108,000 Australian dollars, something like that. The owner's manual says it is the driver's responsibility to gauge the depth of any body of water before entering. Damage or water ingress to your Cybertruck as a result of driving in water is not covered by the warranty. But what does Wade mode do then? Water becomes too deep, the manual advises drivers to return to more shallow water or dry land. The manufacturer also warns not to drive in deep, fast-flowing bodies of water, such as strong currents or rapid... You think? Apparently, being able to afford $100,000 worth of vehicle does not mean you've got the sense you were born with. People. The place would be all right if it wasn't for people. Relax, man, baby. 19 past 8.

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Listen, I know this can get boring, but we really are looking for your help to see if we can persuade you to become a subscriber to Radio Adelaide. We know that everything's going up. We know that budgets are tight. So just to help that along, we're changing we're introducing a new way that you can become a subscriber. And now you can just make it 10 bucks a month and fit and forget it. You know what? I'm not the richest man in the world, but I've got a couple of things that I subscribe to. 10 bucks a month, you really don't miss it. Even if you've got two or three or four of them, it just sort of slips out there every month and you just go, oh. Every now and again when you check your bank account, you go, am I still happy with that? Yeah, okay. It's a couple of cups of coffee if you drink coffee out. I've stopped drinking coffee. I treat myself to one at the weekend. It's a product of getting old. It's not fair, but it is fair because, you know, you have to make room. As long as we keep making new people, we have to make room, don't we? So, no large upfront payment, no annual commitment, 10 bucks a month going directly towards keeping local music, local stories and local voices on air. 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It's easy and meaningful, and you can start today. Sometimes it's like I planned it, isn't it?

0: Money from the Beatles. 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Okay. If you're in the car and you're on your way to school.
1: Elephants can't jump. 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
0: This is for you.
1: They can spit and fart and trumpet, tread on your toes and give you the hump, but elephants can't jump.
0: Elephants can't jump. And Burning Mountain is a natural coal fire that's been alight for 6,000 years. It's in New South Wales. It's in New South Wales. It's about a fire going for 6,000 years. It's in Burning Mountain National Park, apparently. You can go. You can go to the national park. And then there's a Burning Mountain Festival, but I think that's in Switzerland. I didn't leave enough time to look it all up on my phone. So I really don't know. The news hounds are in. They're getting the wire ready. They're in the other room. In local news, Burning Mountain Festival is in Switzerland. I don't know. I don't know. But I will check. Is that... That's a thing that Robin Williams did in Good Morning Vietnam, wasn't it? Did it doing fake news like that? So, dear. Don't do that, Davis. Don't do it. Crayons, tights and aspirin are all made from oil. Aspirin's made from oil. I thought aspirin was made from some tree bark or something. Russian bears get high by sniffing discarded aviation fuel. I bet they don't anymore. Well, maybe Russia. Maybe they don't have a fuel shortage problem in I think they probably do. You know that Paddington Bear? Paddington Bear, written by Michael Bond. Yeah, not my friend Michael Bond, who I mentioned earlier this morning. My name is Bond, Michael Bond. He was originally from Darkest Africa until it was pointed out that there are no bears in Africa. Elephants can't jump. And 40 million people in China live in caves. The Chinese state television company is called CCTV. It's not. It's not. That's what it's called in English. Fortune cookies originated in America. They were imported into China first in the 1990s, where they were advertised as genuine American fortune cookies. The e-reader was invented in 1949. What? I don't know. I don't know. A group of kittens is called a Kindle. A Kindle of kittens. Surely it's a litter. No, that's puppies. J.K. Rowling has no middle name. JK. JK, that's her name. There's a book called Harry Potter in Calcutta. There's also Harry Potter and the Big Funnel and Tanya Grotler and the Magical Double Bass in Russian. Harry Potter and the Big Funnel is in China. They're all Harry Potter ripoffs. Or fan fiction, as you might say. Working titles for The Great Gatsby included Trimalcio in West Egg and The High Bouncing Lover. The High Bouncing... No, don't. See? See, sometimes there is a filter, Davis. It's okay. The original title of John Steinbeck's Of Mice and Men was Something That Happened. That's brilliant. High modern literature, obviously. Something Happened was the sequel to Catch-22, wasn't it? Yeah, that's right. You knew that, didn't you? You knew that. It's not as good. It's not as good. But then, you know, somebody said to Joseph Heller, you never wrote anything as good as Catch-22, did you? And his reply, of course, was, yeah, but I wrote Catch-22. You've got to say, fair enough, right? If you're going to write, you've got to read. Now get to school and go and learn something proper. For those of us left behind, not going to school, although we obviously wish we could. Because we loved school so much. We're now going to dance.

Fatboy Slim and Right Here, Right Now. Before that, I Don't Want a Grant. I don't want a Grant by Eddie Dance. That'll do. figure that. I'll just say words in any order, and you can put together your own Big Little Breakfast Show by shuffling them around like letters on the fridge. Oh dear, if you want to hear about how to cheat at a camel beauty competition, you may be listening to the right radio show.

Kate Heights with Withering, Wuthering Bush. So, I quite like it. It's absolutely ridiculous. I looked up the Burning Man Festival. It is Burning Mountain, not Burning Man. Burning Mountain Festival. It is somewhere in Switzerland. It's in apparently one of the highest valleys in Europe. You've got about 35 days to get there if you do fancy going. And apparently it's a psych trance festival. The blurb on the website says, some people say we're pyromaniacs and we just like setting fire to things, and that may be true, but we also like psych trance music. I suspect that is someone with too much energy playing records with a big beat to them. Yeah, I know. That's not what I wanted to do. What I wanted to do was the thing about camel beauty competitions. Because it's important, right? It's important. I need to get to this thing. And I've only got 10 minutes of the show left. Now, I have heard of these camel beauty competition tamperers before, but this is from Forbes magazine, I think. It's Forbes a magazine or a website or whatever. It's for rich people. So the rest of us, we only get the headlines, don't we? Like the 100 richest people on the planet list. And camel tampering articles. Are you tampering with that camel? No, officer, no. Sorry, I may be about to lose it. I'm okay. Uncle George got arrested for camel tampering. No, it's all right. I'm fine. Okay, I'm gonna read, because that'll help. A spokesman for the Oman Camel Club told reporters in Al Musanna, we are keen to halt all acts of tampering and deception in the beautification of camels. We have promised strict penalties on manipulators and have disqualified 20 contenders from this year's camel beauty contest after veterinary inspections discovered that they had been enhanced with Botox. Okay, camel beauty contests have suffered from numerous scandals in recent years, as observer Tanya Akim commented. Prize pools routinely crest at $66 million. And when the stakes are that high, a camel's natural assets can suddenly seem inadequate. Judges look for shiny hair with definable colour, a long and elegantly wide neck, a large head with pendulous lips, and a shapely hump. So hyaluronic acid and injections. Hyaluronic acid injections are used to plump up those signature pouty lips. Dermal fillers give a more statuesque nasal profile. Silicon wax inflates the hump, and Botox softens the face into an expression of perpetual serene superiority. Hyaluronic acid. I've heard of that. I've seen that on like jars of face cream and stuff, right? Does it make you look younger? Does it? I need a bath full, please. I like this though. The camel with Botox is an ultimate metaphor for our era. Even the stoic ships of the desert
have succumbed to the siren song of aesthetic self-improvement. The siren song of aesthetic self-improvement. I was watching that Kylie doco on Netflix last night, well, a little bit of the first episode, with the lovely Samantha. And I'm not saying anything about how Kylie looks so young, but stood next to Jason Donovan, whatever Kylie's doing is working. It's nearly 5 to 9. Last track of the day. Last track of the show, not the day.

0: That's it. That's it for the Big Little Breakfast Show for this Thursday, the 21st of May. The sunlight now is dreary. It's just flown past for me. Sees the day, live the moment beyond all danger. I am not a morning person, but I would rather get up in the morning and do this than I would sleep. Thank you so much for your company. We've got 14 degrees. The day is warming up a little bit now. Make every stone your gem. Quite a sunny morning. A bit cloudy this afternoon. Nice-ish, similar day tomorrow. But there will be rain on the weekend, apparently. Today's show was entitled, "The most exciting phrase in science is not Eureka, it's rather..." Oh, that's funny. Go, carpe your diem. See you tomorrow.
1: BBC News with David Harper. The US Justice Department has unveiled criminal charges against the former Cuban president, Raúl Castro. The accusations against the 94-year-old communist leader include conspiracy and four counts of murder. They stem from an incident 30 years ago in which Cuban Air Force jets shot down two planes flown by Miami-based Cuban exiles. Todd Blanche is the acting US Attorney General.
2: Raúl Castro and five co-defendants participated in a conspiracy that ended with Cuban military aircraft firing missiles at those civilian planes and killing four Americans. Those are the allegations returned by a federal grand jury. My message today is clear. The United States and President Trump does not and will not forget its citizens.
1: The body created by Iran to oversee the Strait of Hormuz has announced the formation of a controlled maritime zone to regulate traffic. Transit of the waterway will require permission from the Iranian authority, though this would contravene international law. Sanjay Dasgupta reports.
3: Iran's newly created Persian Gulf Strait Authority said there would be what it called a controlled maritime zone around the Strait of Hormuz. It says the initiative is to ensure security, but it's a breach of the UN Convention on the Law of the Sea. That is meant to ensure free passage of all traffic through international waters. But Tehran is keen to try to turn its de facto control of the strait, its chief weapon in the standoff with the United States, into something more permanent. The announcement came as 26 ships were allowed through the waterway.
1: There's been international condemnation of Israel's far-right National Security Minister Itamar Ben-Gvir after he released a video in which he taunts detained activists from a Gaza aid flotilla. Canada, the Netherlands and France all summoned their respective Israeli ambassadors. The British Foreign Secretary Yvette Cooper also condemned the video, which shows Itamar Ben-Gvir waving a large Israeli flag and shouting at the bound activists in a detention centre.
4: I mean, we see these totally disgraceful scenes in this video shared by Israeli Cabinet Minister Ben-Gvir, which shows a total disrespect and violation of basic standards of human dignity in the way that people were being treated.
1: Even the Israeli Prime Minister Benjamin Netanyahu said the minister's conduct was not in line with Israeli values, though he said the activists would be deported as soon as possible. The UN General Assembly has adopted a resolution reinforcing states' obligations to combat climate change. The policy had been watered down under pressure from oil producers and the big greenhouse gas emitters. The resolution was led by the Pacific Island nation of Vanuatu, seeking to reinforce an advisory opinion from the International Court of Justice that states have legal obligations to cut their greenhouse gas emissions. This is the latest world news from the BBC. Thousands of health workers in Argentina have taken to the streets to demand greater public health funding. They say budget cuts implemented by President Javier Milei have severely impacted the sector, causing a deterioration in resources and salaries. It's the latest in a series of protests against Mr. Milei's austerity drive aimed at reducing Argentina's budget deficit. Last week, tens of thousands marched to urge the government to increase the university budget. More than 3,000 people have been arrested in a global crackdown on scamming centres, with police seizing hundreds of millions of dollars. Operation Frontier Plus 3 has been conducted since March in 14 countries and territories, including Macau, Brunei and Canada. Gigi Ann has more detail.
5: The operation targeted criminal networks behind online shopping scams, fake job offers and telephone fraud. Investigators say the groups used cryptocurrency platforms to move and store stolen money, making it harder for authorities to trace the funds. Hong Kong recorded the highest number of cases linked to the crackdown, with suspects ranging in age from just 13 to 83. Officials say the operation highlights the growing global reach and sophistication of organised fraud networks.
1: Football, and the English club Aston Villa have won the Europa League, beating Freiburg of Germany 3-0. It's their first European success in more than 40 years. The victory maintains the Villa manager Unai Emery's dominance of the competition. He's won four times as a manager of Spanish clubs Seville and Villarreal. Villa's goals came from their Belgian midfielder Yuri Tielemans and the Argentine winger Emiliano Buendia and Morgan Rogers of England. Meanwhile, Arsenal fans in Botswana have been left disappointed after a viral notice claiming President Duma Boko had declared a public holiday turned out to be fake. The notice, which appeared to carry the country's coat of arms and a presidential stamp, said the holiday was to celebrate Arsenal's first Premier League title in over 20 years. BBC News.
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7: Benvenuti ad Adelaide, dove le culture si incontrano, dove le storie uniche di ognuno di noi trovano posto e danno voce. 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